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1: This is KTEP News In Depth. I'm Angela Cocherga. Saturday is the one-year anniversary of the deadly flooding that tore through the Texas Hill Country on the 4th of July, killing more than 130 people. The Texas Newsroom and PBS's Frontline are covering the disaster in a five-part podcast, After the Flood, hosted by Houston Public Media's Dominic Anthony Walsh. One of the voices in the podcast is Matthew Childress. His daughter Chloe was a counselor at Camp Mystic, and she was among those reported missing last year on the 4th of July. Here's a preview.
2: On the evening of July 4th and much of July 5th, he sat with other Mystic parents, waiting, watching many of them reunite with their children. And on Saturday, July 5th, around 6 p.m.
3: We were all kind of standing in a group, and I felt my phone vibrate in my pocket, and I pulled it out, and I showed everyone that was sitting in front of me that it was a Kerrville number. So I went ahead and answered it. I turned away from them and said hello. I remember it was a gentleman who I believe was a sheriff's officer. I don't remember specifically what he said, but all I remember him saying was Grimes Mortuary. And I collapsed, dropped my phone, and started to wail. And all I remember is my wife telling me to grab my phone, and my brother and sister who were there kind of helped to pick me up and kind of carry me out of there to get us in the car to go to the mortuary. You know, even in those moments, we were still hoping that perhaps it was a misidentification, that it was possibly someone else. And I had to make the decision to identify her. And somehow I was lucid enough to be able to understand of if I somehow didn't do it myself, that I would regret it. And so my wife and I went in, identified her. It was absolutely terrible. I wish that upon no man or woman. See my firstborn, my hero, being in that state. But I'm glad that I did it. I'm glad my wife and I had the courage to identify her. And my poor brother and sister had to sit there and listen to us suffer as we reacted to that, which I will always forever thank them for their support to pull us through that terrible moment. But at the same time, as I had said goodbye to her a week earlier and gave her 17 kisses, I went back in and gave her 17 kisses before we said goodbye. That's how we said goodbye, good night, every night.
2: Matthew and Wendy made the long drive back to Houston.
3: So when we got home, it was tough to get back to her room. It was tough to come into the house. It took me probably 15 minutes to get out of the car, because I was so terrified to come into the house. Once we got to see my son and my in-laws, I told my wife we need to go upstairs and be in Chloe's room. Otherwise, I would be afraid of going in there, and I needed to go in there immediately. So after a long sobbing on her bed, and we started to kind of wander around, and I believe maybe an hour or so later, we were still just kind of wandering around, going through her things, and my wife had seen in her bathroom the sticker that said Isaiah 43:2 on it. That's not something I'm familiar with, and we had to look it up, what it was.
2: Isaiah chapter 43, verse 2. When you pass through the waters, I will be with you, and through the rivers, they will not overwhelm you.
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6: 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Bela Fleck, Edmar Castaneda, and Antonio Sanchez. 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I'm Christian McBride. 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
0: 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I'm Scott Detrow.
8: And I'm Juana Summers. In 2022, Congress passed the PACT Act. The bill provided benefits for millions of veterans who were exposed to toxic burn pits during their military service. But that law left out thousands of American civilians working for the government who were exposed to the same toxins. Now there's an effort to change that. NPR Justice correspondent Ryan Lucas reports.
9: During the global war on terror, the American government sent federal civilian employees, including FBI agents, to Iraq and Afghanistan, where they often lived and worked alongside U.S. troops. One of them was FBI Special Agent Kenya Merritt. He was 33 years old when he did a four-month deployment in Iraq in 2009.
10: I remember when he came back, I mean, everything was seemingly fine. He worked out, I know, with a lot of the guys from the Special Forces.
9: That's Stephanie Merritt, Kenya's wife. She says Kenya had played Division I basketball in college. Didn't smoke, didn't drink. He worked out, though, a lot. And it was during a workout in 2014 or 2015, she says, that they first noticed that something was off.
10: He was boxing, you know, as a way to stay in shape. And he came in the house and, I mean, his eyes were as big as saucers. And he's like, I've been calling you, like, something's wrong with my chest.
9: They thought it was his heart. He went to see cardiologist after cardiologist. They were in and out of emergency rooms. Doctors didn't know what was wrong. It was only during a trip to the ER after Kenya, Stephanie, and their three kids moved back to Texas that they started to get some answers.
10: This particular ER doctor was like, listen, you know, your heart is good, but you have a nodule that shows up on another report and it's ever so slightly larger. I'm not saying it's cancer. I just think you should have it looked at.
9: Kenya had it looked at, and it turned out it was lung cancer. So in late 2019, doctors removed the lower lobe of his left lung. But the cancer appeared to have already spread to his lymph system. So he underwent chemotherapy and radiation. And it worked. For 3 years, Stephanie says, Kenya was disease-free. But in late 2022, the cancer came back. And so doctors decided to remove his entire left lung. Stephanie recalls how about an hour into the surgery, the doctor came out to find her.
10: When I saw the doctor, I was like, why are you here? You know, who's removing his lung? You know, like, why am I talking to you?
9: The doctor said the cancer had spread, and they decided to leave the lung and whatever function it still had for the fight ahead. But the cancer continued its spread. Throughout all of this, the scans, the surgeries, the chemo, Kenya was still an FBI special agent. He was still working human trafficking cases, sometimes from home, in the kitchen or the backyard, sometimes at the office.
10: Toward the end, it was just the pain. The pain would stop all of that.
9: Kenya Merritt died on October 30th, 2024. He was 48 years old. Stephanie says Kenya had talked about his time in Iraq, including the burn pits.
10: I don't think they were ever educated on the dangers because he said the burn pits for some people, and not even for him, would become like a gathering spot.
9: The military used open-air burn pits to dispose of trash, everything from plastic and electronics to medical waste. They produce clouds of toxic black smoke. The biggest burn pit

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0: For the El Paso weather, it's currently 98 degrees. Tonight will be partly cloudy with a low around 75. 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
2: Composer-pianist Amy Beach was passionate about music education. She wrote a list of 10 commandments for young composers. Learn composition technique, listen carefully, analyze Bach, Haydn, Mozart. But it's the 10th commandment that packs the biggest punch. She said, technique is valuable only as a means to an end. You must first have something to say, something which demands expression from the depth of your soul. If you feel and you know how to express what you feel, you make others feel. 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I'm Valerie Kaler. Chamber music from Amy Beach at the Spoleto Festival USA ahead. Here's a piece that composer Missy Mazzoli says starts out deceptively simple, but quickly spirals into something just within the limits of the pianist's control. Heartbreaker by Missy Mazzoli.

0: Heartbreaker by American composer Missy Mazzoli, a great recording from pianist Michael Mizrahi. More Mazzoli is ahead this hour. From APM American Public Media, this is Performance Today. I'm Valerie Kaler, glad to have you along for today's musical adventures and discoveries. Let's go to a concert at the Dock Street Theater in Charleston, South Carolina, a concert during the annual Spoleto Festival USA. Right before playing, violist Gabriela Diaz told the audience that this quintet from 1907 by Amy Beach is an American masterpiece.
1: The first movement oscillates between a sort of very intimate chamber music setting, just the five of us sort of speaking quietly with each other, to full-blown, just dramatic and exciting, and everybody really wailing their hearts out. The second movement is a little bit more like a slow burn, and through the course of this movement, it sort of ramps up its energy to a very, very exciting end. And then the third movement picks up on the energy of the first movement. Again, it's just such a rousing and really incredibly fun piece for us to play together.
0: Let's hear this ad hoc all-star quintet in Charleston having fun together. Hedja Mujayevich is at the piano, Livia Sohn and Benjamin Beilman playing violins, Gabriela Diaz playing viola with Nina Lee on the cello. This is the Piano Quintet by Amy Beach.

0: That piano quintet, written in 1907 by American composer Amy Beach. We heard it from a concert at the Spoleto Festival USA in Charleston, South Carolina. Hedja Mujijevic played piano. Livia Sohn and Benjamin Beilman were the violinists. Gabriela Diaz, viola, and Nina Lee, cello. Our broadcast of that performance made possible by Bank of America, the ETV Endowment of South Carolina, and the John Covington and Robert Lukey Fund for the Performing Arts. Amy Beach was a musical force. As a young woman, she appeared to be starting a world-class career as a pianist. But at the age of 18, she married a man who believed young women should not be making their own money. She brought her piano career to a halt and turned her creativity toward composing. She developed a distinctive American voice in music and broke new ground for women in the profession. Composer and pianist Amy Beach. Coming up in just a moment, composer Missy Mazzoli transforms the orchestra into a hurdy-gurdy. 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
1: We hear Mark Blitzstein's Airborne Symphony on our next New York Philharmonic broadcast. 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Please join me for a program that will also include Copland's Lincoln Portrait with William Warfield as narrator and the Holidays Symphony by Charles Ives. Leonard Bernstein will conduct the New York Philharmonic.
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0: I wonder if you can guess what this sound is.

It's the Symphonia, also known by the way cooler name, hurdy-gurdy. The hurdy-gurdy is a medieval instrument that's a mix between several other instruments. It has strings like a violin, but instead of producing a sound by bowing, you have to crank a wheel. This makes a wheezing drone, sort of like bagpipes, and the melody on top is played on the hurdy-gurdy's keyboard. Composer Missy Mazzoli was charmed by the hurdy-gurdy's slightly out-of-tune wheezing tone, and she wanted to replicate that effect by turning a whole orchestra into a massive hurdy-gurdy. To do so, she calls for instruments that rarely show up on the concert stage, harmonicas, melodicas, synthesizers, even a boombox. Let's hear the ensemble Rocco transformed into a hurdy-gurdy. Johannes Debus is conducting the Sinfonia for Orbiting Spheres by Missy Mazzoli.

0: The Symphonia for Orbiting Spheres by Missy Mazzoli. Music originating from an idea to somehow write a piece in the shape of the solar system. Mazzoli spent a long time sketching out different possibilities, ended up creating lots of smaller musical loops within larger loops, which reminded her of rotations within a larger orbit. We heard Mazzoli's Symphonia for Orbiting Spheres from a concert at St. John the Divine Church in Houston, Texas. Conductor Johannes Debus led the ensemble Rocco. And maybe you heard some unusual sounds in that performance. At times, members of the brass section played harmonicas and melodicas. In a moment, the ensemble inspired by a bug-loving artist. 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
3: Investigators chosen by the Texas legislature have delivered their final report on Camp Mystic, and in it, they describe a cascade of failures, identifying changes they say could save lives in the future. One year after those floods, we'll talk with one of the co-authors of the report and get caught up on the rest of the day's news on next Texas Standard.
0: Have you ever heard of Maria Sibylla Marion? I'll start by saying that until recently, yesterday, I had not heard of her either. And that is very much the point for the ensemble we're about to hear from. Ever so briefly, Maria Marion was a terrifically talented entomologist and scientific illustrator. Her work in the late 1600s, early 1700s helped establish the fact that insects have life cycles, that they undergo metamorphosis. Before she came along, it was widely believed that insects just kind of popped spontaneously out of the mud. Marion also did beautifully detailed illustrations of insects and plants. David Attenborough thinks she was among the most important entomologists ever, but her legacy has mostly been overlooked. Well, in 2018, five women who are members of the Atlanta Symphony got together as a quintet. Part of their goal has been to highlight music composed by women, and they call themselves the Marion Ensemble, named after the all-too-often-overlooked scientist Maria Sibylla Marion. Here are three members of the Marion Ensemble in concert in their hometown of Atlanta. They're playing a piece called Recollection and Anticipation, written in 2015 by Lauren Brianna Ware.

composer Lauren Brianna Ware was 21 years old when she wrote that music in 2015. Recollection and Anticipation for clarinet, viola, and harp. Members of the Marian Ensemble gave that performance in Atlanta. Marcy Gernow played clarinet, Jessica Udan was the violist, and Elizabeth Remy Johnson played the harp. That concert presented by the Atlanta Symphony Orchestra pre-concert series. Composer and violinist Lauren Brianna Ware has been hard at work with several world premieres already this season, including a co-composed song cycle tracing the African diaspora through the lens of tea. Looking forward to hearing more from this composer.

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1: Welcome to Davies Symphony Hall for another broadcast concert by the San Francisco Symphony. I'm Rick Malone, and tonight, violinist Isabel Faust joins music director Esa-Pekka Salonen for a lyrical and very personal musical statement by Alban Berg. You'll also hear Magnus Lindberg's companion piece for Berg's concerto, based on the same Lutheran chorale, and the ballet that changed Igor Stravinsky's life and almost changed his name. Magnus Lindberg was born in Finland and studied at the Sibelius Academy, where one of his classmates was Esa-Pekka Salonen. Lindberg also studied in Italy and Germany, absorbing influences as diverse as late serialism, electronic music, computer modeling of sound densities, and Berlin's punk and noise rock scene. He prefers to write for orchestra. He calls it his favorite instrument, and his compositional style has generally been more about color and structure than form in the classical sense. Lindberg composed Chorale in 2002 as a companion piece for Alban Berg's violin concerto, which you'll hear later on in this concert. Both make use of the Lutheran chorale Es ist genug, It Is Enough, which was most famously set in 1723 by Johann Sebastian Bach in his cantata number 60, O Ewigkeit, du Donnerwert, O Eternity, You Word of Thunder. Lindberg's piece had its premiere in February of 2002 with the Philharmonia Orchestra, and now you hear the applause for the man who conducted that premiere, Lindberg's friend since the Academy, Esa-Pekka Salonen, who is now music director of the San Francisco Symphony. Here is Chorale by Magnus Lindberg.

You've just heard Chorale, written in 2002 by Magnus Lindberg. Esa-Pekka Salonen conducted the San Francisco Symphony. Magnus Lindberg has been composer in residence for such orchestras as the New York Philharmonic, the Southwest German Radio Symphony Orchestra of Stuttgart, and the London Philharmonic. His work has been honored with the UNESCO International Rostrum for Composers, the Prix Italia, the Nordic Council Music Prize, the Royal Philharmonic Society Prize, and the Wihuri Sibelius Prize. In October of 2022, the San Francisco Symphony premiered Lindberg's Piano Concerto No. 3, with Yuja Wong as the soloist. In a moment, Esa-Pekka Salonen will return with violinist Isabel Faust for the piece that Lindberg's work was meant to accompany, a very lyrical and personal concerto by one of the original modernists, Alban Berg. You're listening to a broadcast concert by the San Francisco Symphony from Davies Symphony Hall. I'm Rick Malone. In February of 1935, the Russian-born American violinist Louis Krasner approached Alban Berg with the offer of a commission for a concerto. Berg was in the middle of writing his opera Lulu and was reluctant to take on another project, but Krasner convinced him by arguing that Berg was the only composer who could demonstrate the lyric and expressive potential of 12-tone music and release it from the all-brain, no-heart reputation it had acquired. Berg agreed to the commission, but he also had a second inspiration. 2 months after speaking with Krasner, Manon Gropius died of polio at the age of 18. She was the daughter of Alma Mahler Gropius, who was the former wife of Berg's idol Gustav Mahler and one of Berg's closest friends. At the time, Berg was also having an affair with the sister of Alma's lover and later husband, the author Franz Werfel, which made his connection to Alma's daughter even closer. When Berg finished the concerto, he dedicated it to the memory of an angel. But since it was the last piece he finished before his own death the same year, it became his requiem as well. It's full of coded references to his own emotional life, including the theme of the finale, which is a set of variations on the Lutheran chorale, "It is enough, Lord, if it pleases you," the same chorale that Magnus Lindberg used in the piece that opened this concert. Violinist Isabel Faust has recorded this concerto with Claudio Abbado and Orchestra Mozart, but now you hear the applause as she joins music director Esa-Pekka Salonen and the San Francisco Symphony to play the violin concerto by Alban Berg.

0: You've just heard the Violin Concerto, written in 1935 by Alban Berg. Isabel Faust was the soloist, and Esa-Pekka Salonen led the San Francisco Symphony. By the time she was 21, Isabel Faust had already won both the Leopold Mozart International Violin Competition in Augsburg and the Paganini International Competition in Genoa. She was born in Esslingen, Germany, and began studying violin when she was 5. She made her San Francisco Symphony debut in 2014 and is currently a professor of violin at the Berlin University of the Arts. Isabel Faust's recordings have been awarded the Diapason d'Or, the Gramophone Award, the Choc de l'Année, and other prizes. She was named Instrumentalist of the Year by Opus Classic in 2024. She's recorded all of Beethoven's violin sonatas, Bartok's violin sonatas, and Baroque music for solo violin, including the sonatas and partitas for solo violin by Bach. In addition to Alban Berg's concerto, she's also recorded concertos by Beethoven, Brahms, Britten, and Locatelli. She plays the 1704 Sleeping Beauty Stradivarius violin, on loan to her by the Elbank of Baden-Württemberg. And by the way, the San Francisco Symphony has also recorded this concerto with soloist Gil Shaham, conducted by Michael Tilson Thomas. I'll be back in a moment with the second half of this concert by Esa-Pekka Salonen and the San Francisco Symphony, the music that changed Igor Stravinsky's life and almost changed his name.
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2: 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And yes, I had to look up that word that means 250th. We have Jia Young Fan on the moment she realized what the most American question is. Pablo Torre on our very American love of yelling at refs and umpires.
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5: 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We have 5 brilliant young musicians. One is an 11-year-old violinist who moved from Sydney, Australia at 7 years old to attend the Juilliard School. 2 are violists, and one of them is a 6'5", 12th grader from Englewood, New Jersey, whose viola is almost as tall as he is. 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
0: Welcome back to Davies Symphony Hall for the second half of this broadcast concert by the San Francisco Symphony with music director Esa-Pekka Salonen. I'm Rick Malone. Considering how it made his reputation and changed his life, it's amazing to think that The Firebird was almost written by someone other than Igor Stravinsky. The great ballet impresario Sergei Diaghilev had originally asked Nikolai Cherepnin to write the score, but Cherepnin withdrew for reasons that he never revealed. Diaghilev next turned to Anatol Liadov, and the legend goes that by the time Diaghilev was ready to begin rehearsals, Liadov had barely gotten around to ordering manuscript paper. Alexander Glazunov also turned it down, but luckily for Diaghilev, he knew Stravinsky, even if it was only as a little-known composer who had orchestrated a few Chopin piano pieces for the company. By the time Stravinsky got the offer in 1909, though, he had already begun writing the music that would become The Firebird. It launched his career and changed his life. It soon became so identified with him that once a man on a train addressed him quite seriously as Mr. Firebird. The story of The Firebird is an old Russian legend. In an enchanted garden, Prince Ivan meets and captures the Firebird, a magical being covered with dazzling, brilliant red feathers, who roams the forest performing good deeds. The Firebird begs Prince Ivan to release her, and when he does, she gives him in return one of her feathers, telling him that the feather's magic will protect him from harm. As dawn approaches, Prince Ivan discovers that the garden is in the domain of the evil sorcerer, Kashai the Deathless, and that Kashai is holding 13 beautiful princesses captive. The prince decides to try to free them, though he realizes he will be turned to stone if the sorcerer catches him. Prince Ivan breaks into the castle, but he is captured by the Kashai. Just as he is about to be turned to stone, Ivan remembers he has one of the Firebird's magic feathers. He waves the feather, and the Firebird appears. Her magic is stronger than the sorcerer's, and with the prince's help, they break the evil spell and destroy the Kashai and his army of monsters. The beautiful princesses are released, and all those whom Kashai had turned to stone are restored to human form. The story ends with everyone rejoicing in the triumph of good over evil. Stravinsky revised the music 3 times for concert suites, but on this concert, you'll hear the complete ballet. And once again, here is Esa-Pekka Salonen, music director of the San Francisco Symphony, to lead them in Igor Stravinsky's The Firebird.

Esa-Pekka Salonen led the San Francisco Symphony in Igor Stravinsky's ballet, The Firebird. The San Francisco Symphony has recorded The Firebird twice, in 2024 with Esa-Pekka Salonen conducting, and in 1998 with former music director, now music director laureate, Michael Tilson Thomas conducting. That recording won 3 Grammy Awards, the Best Classical Album, Best Orchestral Recording, and Best Engineered Classical Album. And now Esa-Pekka Salonen offers solo bows to concertmaster Alexander Baranchik. He asks the horn section to stand. And now the winds of the San Francisco Symphony. And now Esa-Pekka Salonen asks the entire San Francisco Symphony to stand and acknowledge the applause here at Davies Symphony Hall. Just before Stravinsky started writing The Firebird, he had spent 4 years studying composition in private lessons with Nikolai Rimsky-Korsakov, who was one of the great masters of orchestral color. And just as the story of The Firebird comes from an old Russian folktale, many of the melodies Stravinsky used are based on old Russian folk tunes. But one of the tricks he learned from Rimsky-Korsakov was to create the music's distinctive sound world through the contrast of murky chromatic harmonies, representing supernatural evil, against bright, singable melodies, representing human good. That's a technique that was popular in Russian opera in the 19th century, but Stravinsky tried to downplay both these connections. He didn't want to seem tied to the past. Recorded live at Davies Symphony Hall in September 2007, this is the Symphony No. 34 by Mozart. Michael Tilson Thomas leads the San Francisco Symphony.

0: Michael Tilson Thomas led the San Francisco Symphony in the Symphony No. 34 by Mozart, recorded live at Davies Symphony Hall in September 2007. You've been listening to a broadcast concert of the San Francisco Symphony from Davies Symphony Hall, featuring Igor Stravinsky's ballet, The Firebird. Music director Esa-Pekka Salonen also led the orchestra in Magnus Lindberg's chorale, and Isabel Faust was the soloist in the Violin Concerto by Alban Berg. These broadcast concerts are produced by the San Francisco Symphony, and music director Esa-Pekka Salonen, president Priscilla B. Geislin, and chief executive officer Matthew Spivey. 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

from his album Acoustic Moments, though this one wasn't entirely acoustic. Guitarist and bassist Borelli Legrin, All the Things You Are, with Kuno on keyboards, Loke Ponto on drums, and Simon Pomara percussion. I'm John Hill, and I'll be playing jazz for you this hour.

look at it, look at it, look at it, look at it, look at it, look at it, look at it, look at it, look at it, look at it, look at it, look at it, look at it, look at it, look at it, look at it, look at it, look at it, look at it, look at it, look at it, look at it, look at it, look at it, look at it, look at it, look at it, look at it, look at it, look at it, look at it, look at it, look at it, look at it, look at it, look at it, look at it, look at it, look at it, look at it, look at it, look at it, look at it, look at it, look at it, look at it, look at it, look at it, look at it, look at it, look at it, look at it, look at it, look at it, look at it, look at it, look at it, look at it, look at it, look at it, look at it, look at it, look at it, look at it, look at it, look at it, look at it, look at it, look at it, look at it, look at it, look at it, look at it, look at it, look at it, look at it, look at it, look at it, look at it, look at it, look at it, look at it, look at it, look at it, look at it, look at it, look at it, look at it, look at it, look at it, look at it, look at it, look at it, look at it, look at

a very appreciative crowd at the Berlin Philharmonic Hall for Leon Thomas, vocalist Leon Thomas, one of the most unique vocalists of the 20th century. Leon singing and playing the penny whistle with Oliver Nelson on alto saxophone. Arthur Sterling was the pianist. Bassist Gunther Lintz. Lex Humphreys was on drums. Congas played by Sonny Morgan. Leon Thomas in Berlin. And we began that set with organist Joey DeFrancesco from an album called In the Key of the Universe. The Creator Has a Master Plan, a popular song for vocalist Leon Thomas and saxophonist Pharoah Saunders, who you heard there with Joey. Billy Hart was the drummer, bassist Troy Roberts, and percussionist Sammy Figueroa. The Creator Has a Master Plan, followed by Leon Thomas's Echoes. Joey and Pharoah Saunders forming a cosmic duo on the album In the Key of the Universe. I'm John Hill. Released several times over the years by the Verve record label, Fuji by its composer, Cal Jader.

0: Recorded in Copenhagen, Denmark, in March of 1960. Miles Davis and John Coltrane from the Final Tour Bootleg Series Volume 6 collection. It's a four-disc set. We heard All Blues. Miles Davis on trumpet, John Coltrane, saxophone, pianist Wynton Kelly, bassist Paul Chambers, and drummer Jimmy Cobb. A very good record of their European tour, the final tour before John Coltrane left the group and started his own. We're listening to jazz. I'm John Hill.
1: The touch of your lips

Blossom Dearie from her album Give Him the Ooh La La. I Walk a Little Faster with Herb Ellis on guitar. Ray Brown was the bassist, Joe Jones on drums, and Blossom accompanying herself at the piano. We heard pianist Michael Wolff just ahead of that with I Didn't Know What Time It Was. Ben Allison on bass, Alan Mednard on drums. The album for Michael Wolff, Swirl. And we began that set with pianist Bill Evans and vocalist Tony Bennett from the Tony Bennett, Bill Evans album, The Touch of Your Lips. I'm John Hill. Thanks for joining me for jazz. Antonio Carlos Jobim playing piano on his tune Choro from the album Stone Flower.

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Send For Me. The name of that one from Hank Crawford. Hank Crawford and the album Portrait. Johnny Hammond on organ. Jimmy Ponder was the guitarist and Vance James on drums. David Newman also guest on this album. Hank and Fathead, as he was called back then, were both with Ray Charles at one time. David Newman had such a big sound. That's the way he got that name. I'm John Hill, your host for this hour. Glad to have you along.

pianist Gene Harris, the Gene Harris Quartet. It's The Real Soul, the name of the album, and that was Lady Be Good. Guitarist Ronish Tay, bassist Luther Hughes, and the drummer Paul Humphrey. Lady Bird was the name of the tune from vocalist Vanessa Rubin. Her album is called The Dream Is You. Vanessa Rubin sings Tad Dameron, an album of Tad Dameron compositions. Frank Foster arranged that one. There are also arrangements by Benny Golson, Jimmy Heath, Bobby Watson. We hear John Cowherd at the piano, bassist Kenny Davis, drummer Carl Allen, with saxophonists Clifton Anderson, Alex Harding, Bruce Williams, and Patience Higgins, and the trumpet of Eddie Allen. Vanessa Rubin, The Dream Is You, celebrating Tad Dameron. We are listening to jazz. I'm John Hill. After a visit to her ancestral homeland in Central Europe, pianist Ann Segera has joined two Czechoslovakian jazz artists to produce an album titled New Year. Here's a solo composition by Ann titled Even the Sun Sets.

vibist Stefan Harris and his band Blackout from the album Sonic Creed. That was another vibist Bobby Hutcherson's composition called Now, with pianist James Francis, bassist Joshua Crumley, Terrion Gully on drums, Mike Moreno on guitar, Felix Pakely clarinet. We heard the voice of Gene Baylor and Regina Carter on violin. From trumpeter Eddie Henderson's album Inspiration, that was Oliloquy Valley, a tune written by Herbie Hancock. It was Kevin Hayes at the piano here, with vibist Joe Locke, bassist Ed Howard, and drummer Lewis Nash. I'm John Hill, and we're listening to jazz.

0: and Leon Joyce Jr. on drums. If the name's familiar, he was once a member of the Ramsey Lewis Trio. From pianist Billy Childs, we heard a tune called Hand-Picked Rose of a Fading Dream from an album dedicated to his dad called His April Touch. That featured Bob Shepherd on saxophone with Tony Dumas on bass. Mike Baker was the drummer. I'm John Hill from her album.
1: Thank you, ladies and gentlemen.
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the title track from Jay Vanada's latest United. Jay Vanada on trombone, Kirk Reese piano, Bob Hart on bass, Kevin Lowe on drums. Thank you so much for joining me. This is Dee Alexander. I am really looking forward to spending this time with you. I'm looking forward to sharing this great music with you as well. So I hope that you'll sit back, relax, and I hope that you're having a beautiful day and or a glorious night. We're going to take you through this wonderful journey with great music, some new music, as well as the classics. So stay with me right here on Jazz. This is Dee Alexander, and I'll be right back with more music just for you.

The latest from Anguanco, that was Senor Smoke, Pattern Recognition. And before that, we heard from a beautiful lady by the name of Connie Hahn, the title track from her latest Crime Zone. She's on piano with Edwin Livingston on bass, Walter Smith on tenor, Brian Schwartz trumpet, and Bill Wysoski on drums. Listen to Bobby McFerrin from his very first album, Bobby McFerrin, with Sightless Bird.

drummer Allison Miller from Boom Tick Boom's No Morphine, No Lilies. That was Speak Eddie with Myra Melford on piano, Jenny Scheinemann violin, Todd Sickafoos bass, and Allison Miller on drums. Before that, we had George Freeman and Chico Freeman from All in the Family with Angel Eyes. And you've heard this music here on Jazz. This is D. Alexander. Bob Sutter, Giant Steps.

guitarist Lindsey Blair and his quartet, All West, All Day, his homage to Wes Montgomery, with a song that I remember my mother playing when I was a child, Bumpin' on Sunset, one of my favorites. Before that, Elsa Nilsson and John Cowherd from their project After Us. She's the flautist, he's the pianist, and the name of the track, How to Keep Moving, How to Stay. Next up, the latest from Candace Springs from her project Indigo, Unsophisticated, featuring Roy Hargrove.

da da da da da da da da da da da da da da da da da da da da da da da da da da da da da da da da da da da da da da da da da da da da da da da da da da da da da da da da da da da da da da da da da da da 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da da da da da da da da da da da da da da da da da da da da da da da da da da da da da da da da da da da da da da da da da da da da da da da da da da da da da da da da da da da da da da da da da da da 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da da da da da da da da da da da da da da da da da da da da da da da da da da da da da da da da da da da da da da da da da da da

Artistry Jumps with the Stan Kenton Legacy Orchestra, directed by Mike Vax. That's from Flying Through Florida. Before that, Nabate Isles from his latest, Eclectic Excursions, the composition, Minute Pieces of Wozzeck. Thank you for joining me. I've had a wonderful time. If you've enjoyed the music or my presentation, please contact your local radio station and let them know how you feel about my program and the music. Really appreciate your tuning in and listening to me. Parents, please share this music with your children because they are the future. And when you get an opportunity, take them to a live concert. And we thank you so much for supporting live music. The artists actually appreciate that as well. Please take care of yourself until we are together again. It's very important that you drink plenty of water, get out and take a walk in the sun or even in the rain. It's all good. It's good for you. Inhale positive energy, exhale negative energy, because we certainly don't need that in these days and times. Thank you for joining me. Live every minute. Put yourself in it because this is your life. This is jazz.

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pianist, composer, and arranger Keith Brown and his trio from the recording African Ripples. We heard his composition Eye to Eye with the Sun, and he's accompanied by Tank Gully on drums and Desron Douglas on bass. Thank you so much for joining me. You're with D. Alexander. Great music coming up. Happy to be here with you. Hope that you are well, happy, smiling, and in overall good spirits. More music coming up. This is Jazz.

Frank Russell featuring Wallace Roney from his recording Influences with his rendition of Tutu. And before that, we heard from Orrin Evans from his recording The Magic of Now featuring Emmanuel Wilkins on alto, Vicente Archer bass, Bill Stewart on drums with an Emmanuel Wilkins composition, Mama Loves. And before that, we heard from Dinah Washington from the Swingin' Miss D with Relax Max, along with the Quincy Jones Orchestra. Here's Jeff Bradfield, Ben Goldberg, and Dana Hall Trio from the recording General Semantics, a Cecil Taylor composition entitled Air.

Cedar Walton plays Cedar Walton on the Prestige label. He's on piano with Twilight Waltz, Leroy Vinegar on bass, Billy Higgins on drums, Kenny Durham on trumpet. Before that, Monkestra plays John Beasley. Beautiful rendition of Come Sunday, performed by baritone Jubilant Sykes. Here's Shirley Horn, If You Love Me.

If you want me to, I will. You can set me any task.

If you want me to, I will. You can set me any task.

Brandi Younger from her recording on the Impulse label, Somewhere Different, and we heard her composition, Olivia Benson. And it's just wonderful to see the harp in mainstream as opposed to just in the orchestra pit. Brandi Younger showcases the versatility and beauty of this instrument. Thank you so much for listening. I've had a great time. Hope you've enjoyed the music as much as I've enjoyed presenting it to you. If you have any questions or comments, please reach out to us by email at jazznetwork@wfmt.com. We certainly look forward to hearing just what's on your mind. And please don't forget to share this music with your children.

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Brilliant Corners from Charlie Ballantyne on guitar, Amanda Gardier alto, Cassius Goins III drums, Jesse Whitman on bass, from the recording Reflections Introspection, the music of Thelonious Monk. And you heard this music right here with me, Dee Alexander, and this is jazz.

A little taste of Thelonious Monk from Carmen McRae from her recording, Carmen Sings Monk, with Looking Back. Before that, we heard from John Beasley, Monkestra Volume 2, with one of Monk's compositions, Evidence. And started things off with Edward Simon, solo, live, with Monk's Dream. So this set would not be complete without hearing from the man himself, Thelonious Monk from Brilliant Corners. Here's Bimsha Swing.

Here we have Max Roach on percussion along with Sonny Rollins on tenor, Paul Chambers on bass, Clark Terry on trumpet, with Ernie Henry on alto, along with Thelonious Monk on piano. Thank you for joining me during this hour, celebrating the music and the man, Thelonious Monk. You're with D. Alexander, and this is Jazz.

That's John Hendricks and Friends from the recording Freddie the Freeloader with Listen to Monk Rhythmining. And the Friends are Al Jarreau, George Benson joining him on vocals with George Mraz on bass, Jimmy Cobb drums, and Tommy Flanagan on piano. Here's Wynton Marsalis from Marsalis Plays Monk, Standard Time, Volume 4. And let's take a listen to one of his compositions, In Walked Monk.

Maggie Herron on piano with her celebration to Monk from her recording A Ton of Trouble with Monkishness. And right before that, we heard from Gene Lee and Rand Blake from the newest Sound Around with their rendition of Blue Monk. Started things off with Mulgrew Miller with his tune Waltz for Monk. Thank you so much for joining me. Had a great time sharing this music with you and celebrating Thelonious Monk. Until we are together again, please take care of yourself. You're with D. Alexander, and this is Jazz.

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Bobby Watson and his sextet from 1983. The tune is called To See Her Face. The CD is called Jewel. A jewel of a lineup here. Bobby Watson on alto, Mulgrew Miller on piano. That was Steve Nelson on vibes, Curtis Lundy on bass, Marvin Smitty Smith on drums, Dom Umromao checks in with some additional percussion on this CD. How you doing? Welcome. You're listening to Jazz with Dave Schwann. We are so happy to have you with us. Guitarist Dave Stryker and a great trio up next from Dave's CD called The Chaser. Dave on guitar and Jared Gold on organ, Tony Redis on drums, with the opening cut, The Great Divide.

What beautiful playing. From Cyrus Chestnut's CD, There's a Sweet, Sweet Spirit, and the tune, of course, Easy Living. A showcase, actually, for vibraphonist Steve Nelson there on Vibes. Cyrus, of course, on piano. Buster Williams on bass, and Lenny White on drums. And before that, Dave Stryker and his trio with Dave on guitar, Jared Gold on organ, and Tony Redis on drums. The tune The Great Divide, the opening cut on Dave's CD called The Chaser. And you're listening to Jazz with Dave Schwann. Not hard to chase us down. We're here for you with a lot of great music. One more vibraphonist for you, Ben Gillis from his CD Walk of Fire and his tune called Battering Ram.

Some up-tempo stuff from Ben Gillis. It's called Battering Ram from his CD Walk of Fire. And some great collaborators and friends with Ben here. Michael Deese is on trombone, Walt Weisskopf on sax, Bruce Harris on trumpet. The rhythm section is Adam Birnbaum on piano, Clovis Nicholas bass, Jason Tiemann on drums, and Ben on vibes. Much more jazz coming your way. Please stay with us for it. You're listening to the great American music we call jazz. Trombonist Steve Davis and friends coming up in just a couple minutes from his CD called Think Ahead. But first, the Count Basie Orchestra and Carmen Bradford.

Carmen Bradford and the Count Basie Orchestra, Frank Foster conducting. A foggy day in London town from Long Live the Chief. Trombonist Steve Davis put together a great group of colleagues for his CD, Think Ahead. People like Steve Wilson and Jimmy Green on saxes, Larry Willis on piano, Peter Washington on bass, and Louis Nash on drums. And here is Steve's tune, A Little Understanding.

A Little Understanding, a tune by Steve Davis. And Steve writes in the booklet notes to the CD Think Ahead that a little understanding is what we always need as human beings. That's for sure. And what good music from Steve on trombone, Steve Wilson and Jimmy Green on saxes, Larry Willis on piano, Peter Washington bass, and Louis Nash on drums. Again, the name of the CD, Think Ahead. And you're listening to Jazz with Dave Schwann and the George Kahn Trio up next. The CD called Straight Ahead with George on piano, Alex Acuna on percussion, and Lyman Medeiros on bass. George wrote a number of the tunes on the CD, dedicating them to jazz giants like Wynton Kelly, Dave Brubeck, Roger Calloway, Red Garland, Bill Evans, etc., Joe Sample, and this one dedicated to his wife Diana. As he writes for her unflagging support and love, here is Dreamin'.

George Kahn and his trio, a tune dedicated to George's wife, Diana. It's called Dreamin'. George on piano, Alex Acuna on percussion, drums, and Lyman Medeiros on bass. That's from their trio CD called Straight Ahead. And the music is indeed straight ahead. You're listening to Jazz with Dave Schwann with two jazz masters up next, Ron Carter on bass and Jim Hall on guitar. This is live in Concord, California, 1984. Alone, together.

Ron Carter and Jim Hall. Thank you so much for joining us this hour. We hope you enjoyed all the great American music we call jazz. Dave Schwann finishing up with Tony Williams and his tune called Red Mask.

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It's called The Gift, and it opens up the CD with the same name by David Fathead Newman. That was David on flute with Brian Carrot on vibes, Buster Williams on bass, and Winard Harper on drums. Opening up this hour of jazz, and you're listening to it all with Dave Schwann. We hope things are going very well for you. Glad to have you with us, and we hope the music makes things even better. Billy Hart and his quartet up next. The CD is simply called Quartet, with Billy on drums, Mark Turner on tenor, Ethan Iverson piano, and Ben Street on bass. Here's Billy's tune called Lorca.

the Billy Hart Quartet, and a tune for Billy's son, Lorca. Billy on drums, Mark Turner on tenor, Ethan Iverson on piano, and Ben Street on bass, the CD simply called Quartet. You're listening to Jazz with Dave Schwann. Here's Richie Cole.

Richie Cole, from his CD Latin Lover and Island Breeze. A great quintet there, Richie on alto, Eric Susoff on guitar, Kevin Moore piano, Mark Perna on bass, and Vince Taglieri on drums. Since we're in a kind of a laid-back, mellow vein, thanks to Richie and friends, let's stay there for a little while longer. Here's Mel Lewis and friends, Mel on drums, Hank Jones on piano, and Ron Carter on bass. A beautiful tune called Windflower.

beautiful tune called Windflower, and played beautifully by Hank Jones on piano, Ron Carter on bass, and Mel Lewis on drums. That's from Mel's recording called Mel Lewis and Friends. And along with Ron and Hank, the other friends included on the CD or album, take your pick, Freddie Hubbard on trumpet, Michael Brecker on tenor, Gregory Herbert on alto sax, heard on other cuts on that recording. A lot more jazz to come. Here is Chucho Valdez.

Jesus Chucho Valdez, and a tune simply called Ah Jessica, to Jessica. In just a few minutes, some classic Miles Davis in concert from 1964. But first, a tune called Dr. Miles by Doug Webb.

Dr. Miles, music from Doug Webb and his CD Bright Side. Doug on sax, Joe Mangiarelli on trumpet. That was Brian Charette on organ, Ed Cherry on guitar, and Steve Fettick on drums. And you're listening to Jazz with Dave Schwann. As promised, Miles in concert, February of 1964 in New York. This concert came out sometime later on the album called My Funny Valentine, Miles Davis in concert, with the second great quintet, George Coleman on tenor, Herbie Hancock on piano, Ron Carter on bass, Tony Williams on drums, George, of course, on tenor before Wayne Shorter joined the group, and Miles on trumpet, of course. Here is My Funny Valentine.

February 12, 1964, at Philharmonic Hall, Lincoln Center in New York, Miles Davis and My Funny Valentine, along with Miles, George Coleman on tenor, Herbie Hancock piano, Ron Carter bass, and Tony Williams on drums. You can kind of tell there was a change in the air, can't you? He was angling toward other things and other dimensions, particularly the legendary sets at the Plugged Nickel in Chicago and albums like Miles Smiles in the near future for that group. You're listening to Jazz with Dave Schwann. Here's another classic cut from about a year later, 1965, Lee Morgan and Speedball.

Lee Morgan and Speedball from the album The Gigolo, with Lee, of course, on trumpet. That was Wayne Shorter on tenor, Harold Mayburn on piano, Bob Cranshaw on bass, and thank you so very much for joining us this hour. Hope you enjoyed all the great American music we call jazz. Dave Schwann finishing up with Ken Fowler, and blast off!

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2: 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Just all of a sudden, you decided to go somewhere. What did you do? You go jumped in that main vein, and you just let it take you.
3: 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Look at that auto site!
1: This documentary was hosted originally by Martin Milner, star of the Route 66 TV series. Marty's no longer with us, but on the centenary of America's most famous road, his spirit guides us through its history and

0: At 66 Highway, the Will Rogers Road, it's lined with jalopies as far as you can see. With a mighty hot motor and a heavy old load from Nola, Oklahoma to Los Angeles.
1: Route 66 is America's main street from Chicago to Los Angeles, the old road. Few of us can imagine a time when she wasn't there. She laid down many of our cities and towns right where they are today. Route 66 determined a future we fondly recall as the past. A magical time of adventures and neon-lit diners, famed in story and song. To John Steinbeck, Route 66 was America's mother road. Here are the stories people made up and left behind on America's most famous road. This is Across the Tracks, and I'm Martin Milner. I explored the old road in a fast Corvette on the Route 66 TV series.

0: We would travel Route 66 to go back home and visit grandparents, aunts, uncles, cousins, and all that type of thing.
1: Bob Moore, Route 66 magazine.
0: It was white knuckle for my mom, because at that time, most of 66 was two-lane. And my dad was a big car man, Packards and Cadillacs and Lincolns, and lots of power, and trucks were a nuisance, so we got to pass every truck on the road. You know, there were permanent indentations in the armrest where my mom was just squeezing it.
2: A friend of mine and I drove to Los Angeles on Route 66 in the early 60s.
1: David Knudsen, president of the National Route 66 Federation.
2: To me, I'd never been further west than St. Louis. It was the west as you drove along, the many, many Indian businesses selling blankets and pottery, and then around that corner is the Rattlesnake Farm, and around the next corner was the so-and-so caves, and then the following one, stop here and see the three-headed cow, and it was constant, and it was this 2,400-mile carnival.
1: Who among us has never traveled, or thought of traveling, Route 66? It's a road for all classes. It hosted the Model T Ford, jalopies, and broken-down trucks during the Depression. In the 50s and 60s, there were Packards and sleek convertibles. 66 is more than a road. It's a living history.

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1: Tom Teague is a founder of the Route 66 Association in Springfield, Illinois.
0: Most of all, it's the idea of a road 2,400 miles long that you can get on at any time, at any place, and travel as far as you want to, as fast as you can get away with, and never have to pass through a national checkpoint.
2: If you ever plan to go to the west, travel my way, take the highway, that's the best. Get your kicks on Route 66. It winds from Chicago to LA, more than 2,000 miles all the way. Get your kicks on Route 66.
1: Route 66, like the railroads, transformed this country, making it what it is today. And yet there are times she seems to exist only as an historic marker, a T-shirt, a coffee mug, a broken-down sign, an abandoned gas station in the old part of town. Route 66 was finally bypassed by the interstates. The old road isn't as well kept as she used to be. Huge stretches are missing, allowed to fall into disrepair or peter out into a field. And America's so used to nostalgic travel on 66 that we forget its darker sides. Michael Wallace is the well-known author of Route 66, The Mother Road.
3: This highway really is like a mirror held up to the nation, and I do think it reflects who we are, where we've been, and in a way where we're going. And sometimes the reflection is good, sometimes it's a bit cloudy, sometimes it's ugly. It's a bittersweet journey. Let's face it, not every traveler has felt welcome on the highway.
1: Part of what's reflected is a country and a road whose history is mired in prejudice. America's images of Route 66 are predominantly white from its books and TV series. Many have forgotten the Native Americans and Hispanics who first lived along its path, the Japanese Americans interned there, or the African Americans who lived and traveled on America's main street. For Ernie Edwards, owner of the now-closed Pig Hip restaurant in Illinois, racism was part of business.
4: The Mexicans were pretty rough sometimes. They'd come in, and if you seen them coming, you'd lock the doors, really. And if they stole two tires and a quart of oil or so that you had out in front, you said, well, I was lucky this time. But if they got in, they could steal you blind, and gypsies were the same. And then, of course, we had the colored. We couldn't feed them inside. It wasn't law. That was just people.
1: Edmund Threed, a black farmer whose family gave land to build 66, remembers how this racism worked in rural Oklahoma.
5: You couldn't go down there to get a pop if you was out there on the road. They would bring it to the door, and don't you open it. Right on Route 66 in the early 80s.
1: Michael Wallace.
3: There were discouraging times. There were bad times.
1: Michael Amundson, historian at Northern Arizona University.
6: We have to be very careful that it's not the Disneyfication of history. When you create this wholesome white Route 66, you give up a lot of its history. 66 didn't cause segregation, but the places that Route 66 went through were very segregated. And I think it's important that we don't just white bread Route 66.
1: Before there was a road, there was a way, a stagecoach trail, a Pony Express rider's rut. Before that, a path barely a foot wide, allowing tribes to trade with one another.
3: I always considered the railroad and the old road as allies.
1: Michael Wallace.
3: They both follow the same path. That's very, very important to know that it's such an old path and reality before it was even Route 66.
1: In the 1880s, the overland way to California from the Midwest was a set of perils. Wolf packs hunting at night, quicksand and marsh, wind and dust storms, and long treks across mountains and burning deserts. Long before anyone thought of highways across America, traveling from Chicago to Los Angeles often meant boarding a schooner in New York to Nicaragua, crossing the isthmus by mule and wagon, then sailing up past Mexico to California, a month-long voyage at best. In the beginning were native settlers. Where they encountered the railroad, this is where the story of Route 66 begins and where a new culture and country was born.
7: The train represents the symbol of civilization and progress.
1: Dave Edmonds is a Cherokee historian at the University of Texas, Dallas.
7: This is the spearhead of change, but it is a spearhead being thrust by Anglo-Americans.
1: In the 1880s, railways were snaking their way east from California and west from Illinois along what would be Route 66. A dozen railroads cut a path for Route 66. The Illinois Central, the Frisco, the Rock Island, and the Santa Fe. Keeping track was enough to give you the timetable blues.
6: The connection between the railroad and Route 66 is essential in understanding either one of them.
1: Michael Amundson, historian.
6: Especially for understanding Route 66, because the migration across the Southwest to California is embedded first by wagon roads following old Indian trails, and then the railroads pick up on these, and roads following the railroads and the telegraph, the whole communication and transportation, this whole infrastructure of the Southwest is organized in an east-west fashion.
1: Following the steel ribbon of railroad track came the automobile. At the end of the 19th century, these mechanical contraptions were such a rarity that gasoline had to be bought at central depots, few and far between. When you ran out of gas, you just ran out of gas. Most roads out west were widened dirt paths, hardened by the stamp of horse hooves and buggy wheels. And when Henry Ford introduced assembly line manufacturing, there came an automobile, the Model A, that was not just for rich, eccentric folks.

0: They were no longer just the play toy of the wealthy and affluent. Now, a school teacher could have an automobile. A clerk, a farmer could drive a car. With the swell of interest in cars, with that tide building, the so-called good roads movement, we simply needed these highways.
1: Country towns were released from isolation and different communities connected with surprising results.
2: Route 66 ends up being the highway that links all these local worlds inextricably together, local worlds that had not really been linked so tightly before. But now you have the circulation of people, of goods, of culture, of music, of ideas.
1: David Montejano is the past director of the Center for Mexican-American Studies at the University of Texas.
2: Can you imagine the diversity that Route 66 links up? When you think of Chicago and St. Louis, the urban residents of those areas, commingling with the farm families from Illinois and Missouri, and then the Latino Hispanic communities of New Mexico and Arizona with the Native American communities of those areas as well, finally ending up in Los Angeles. Unfortunately, until relatively recently, we've only had a very static portrayal of that diversity.
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4: 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This audio documentary traces the roots of the route from Indian trails and cattle runs through the birth of the railways, which laid out Route 66's stops and grade.
5: Perhaps the most reluctant politician we've ever had just happens to have been our first president.
6: He wasn't a politician. He understood that the political realm was not where his gifts lay. He was really good in the military realm, but in politics, nah, not so much.
5: The extraordinary life of George Washington. That's next time on Think.
7: Investigators chosen by the Texas legislature have delivered their final report on Camp Mystic, and in it, they describe a cascade of failures, identifying changes they say could save lives in the future. 1 year after those floods, we'll talk with one of the co-authors of the report and get caught up on the rest of the day's news on next Texas Standard.
1: This next tune, The Arkansas Traveler, describes an encounter between an Ozarker and a lost city slicker.
8: Good day, my good man.
9: It ain't and I'm not.
8: Well, does this road fork around here?
9: Splits all to pieces on that next turn there.
8: Well, how about that creek over there? Is it fordable?
9: My neighbor's ducks forded it this morning.
8: I mean, how deep is it?
9: Came up to about here on the ducks.
8: Your wife's dress is mighty short.
9: It'll be long enough before she gets another one.
8: Well, how far is it from here to Skeeksville?
9: Well, it's about 3 lengths of a fool, and if you don't believe me, just lay down and measure it yourself.
8: You're not very smart, are you?
9: I ain't lost.
1: Many people never imagined the car would take the place of the horse and buggy or the iron horse, but by the 20s, it did, and afternoon rides began to take the place of the porch swing on Sunday afternoons. The automobile released teenagers from the watchful eyes of their elders with such enticing freedom, it was no wonder the popularity of the automobile soared.

0: In 1921, the Federal Highway Act was passed. Oklahoman Cyrus Avery helped to design a national highway system. Towns and road clubs hungered to be included. The highway brought commerce to the town it passed. But nothing was simple. Avery and his colleagues found the name Route 60 was taken. They had to settle for Route 66. On November 11th, 1926, the Main Street of America was officially born.
1: And when it happened, the road was an immediate success.
0: The road emerged from Lake Michigan in Chicago and ran across the old wire road in Missouri. It dove gently down across Kansas and swooped through Oklahoma and the Texas Panhandle. 66 drove across rugged mountains and deserts of New Mexico, Arizona, and California all the way to Santa Monica. It braked at the Pacific Ocean. The new road was alive and breathing the fumes of autos and trucks. In 1926, only about 800 miles were paved. The remaining 1,648 miles were either dirt, gravel, brick, or asphalt, even wood planks. U.S. 66 boosters dreamed up the most unusual stunt, a transcontinental foot race along Route 66 from Los Angeles to Chicago and then New York. Reporters called it the Bunyan Derby. It was won in 1928 by a part Cherokee farm boy who made the run in 573 hours. Andy Payne from Oklahoma.

0: If you see Archie, tell him Tex got a job for him out in California, picking up prunes, squeezing all out of olives.
1: A year later, the Great Depression hit. Oklahoma and other states across the Great Plains generated a flood of refugees and turned the Mother Road into what John Steinbeck coined the Road of Flight.

0: Steinbeck captured the flight of the dispossessed in his epic novel, later a film by John Ford, The Grapes of Wrath. Here, Henry Fonda plays the part of Tom Joad.
1: What happened?
2: Everybody's leaving, going out to California.
1: Who done it?
2: Listen, that's someone done it. The Dusters, they started anyways. Blowing like this year after year, blowing the land away, blowing the crops away, blowing us away now.
0: Rye Cooter.
3: This Dust Bowl thing started up, and everybody started heading west, and everybody went west. You know, that country down there was emptied out. All these farmers just had to go. And what a strange experience, you know. I love the one about on the 14th day of April in 1935, there struck the worst of dust storm. You could see the dust storm coming, the clouds of death like black, and through the mighty nation left a dreadful track. It just must have been unbelievable.

0: on a line. Julie Cunico.
1: Bob Lee remembers when there was three of us children. When we went to bed at night, Mother would hang wet dish towels from the open windows. She would put a wet dish towel over each of our faces. The next morning, the whole thing would be red. Just red. Red dirt. This went on day after day, and we got used to not even seeing the sun.

0: Though the Jodes were its most famous travelers, Route 66 had many who were less well-known and even less well-off. African Americans had originally come to Missouri, Oklahoma, and Texas after the Civil War. Now they were on the move again, west.
1: It was a way west. Route 66 almost went from coast to coast.
0: Angel Delgadillo.
1: Route 66, history tells us, is one of the first paved highways. It was just the highway that took them from east to west or west to east. Going up to Williams, to our doctors and to the store, once you got behind a long string of cars, you just stayed there. You just crawled. And then once in a while, you'll see a brave one. Boy, shoo, boy, he just went around and he just barely got away with the skin of his teeth.
0: Travelers and migrants were sometimes treated with suspicion, sometimes with kindness. Small business owners along the route classified the poor people as first class or third class, depending on how many mattresses were on top of the car. Sometimes you couldn't see the car for all the stuff tied on.

0: along Highway 66, such as between Laguna and, say, Winslow, the people that came through would run out of money for food and for gas.
1: Lee Marmon, a prominent Indian photographer, grew up in Laguna Pueblo in New Mexico.
0: People here didn't know anything about the Depression. They were so poor that it didn't make any difference to them. And the local people would always pitch in and give them enough to get to the next town. And then at the next town, they'd do the same. And that's the way they got to California.
1: By the 1930s, chains of gas stations emerged. It wasn't long before tourist courts, cafes, and dance halls sprang up. In the early days of the railroad, when Fred Harvey ran hotels and Indian detours, the Southwest was an exotic attraction. Dave Edmonds of the University of Texas, Dallas.
2: Route 66 is the first time an overland trail outside of a railroad opens up many of the Native American communities of the Southwest to non-Indian people. And these non-Indian people who are coming west already have a stereotyped image of what Native American people should be. Other Native American people are entrepreneurs, and they realize that if someone is coming from Ohio and they think Indian people, all Indian people wear headdresses and live in teepees, that and they want to buy a rubber tomahawk, they'll sell them a rubber tomahawk.
1: Despite the dark days of the Depression, the highway continued to grow. Then, as World War II began, the promise of good-paying jobs sent a tide of people flowing down Route 66. This time, it was airplane wings and tank parts, not oranges, luring folks westward. David Montejano is the past director of the Center for Mexican-American Studies at the University of Texas.
3: By and large, most of the Mexican-Americans who traveled along Route 66 in the 30s and 40s, they were farm workers. In some cases, perhaps small farmers who lost their homesteads, their farms. The reason they're on Route 66 is because they're being pulled by the prospect of some job, perhaps a factory job in Chicago or a factory job in Los Angeles.
1: Okies and Chicanos weren't the only ones traveling Route 66.
2: In 1932, many of the Indian people received their allotments, their small pieces of land, but they received them right in the middle of the Great Depression. And they were then asked to pay taxes on them. And as you well know, almost nobody in Oklahoma could pay any taxes on anything in the 1930s. And so many of them were foreclosed upon, and they lost lands. Many Indian people began to migrate west out of Oklahoma into Southern California, and they picked up people as they went.
1: After the Depression sent Okies west, World War II followed with troops and transports. Gas rationing and tire shortages made it touch and go for many 66 businesses. Planning for interstate highways began soon afterwards. Tom Teague.
4: Along comes World War II, and another generation of soldiers comes home from another war in Europe. And they'd seen the beginnings of the Autobahn. And in those days, and for many years, there was still a lot of fear in this country about the possibility of America being invaded by a foreign power. And we wanted to have the kind of road system that it would take to support us in a land war in America. And that's what inspired the Interstate Defense Highway Act.
1: After the war, business accelerated. Pumped up by the post-war economy, Americans had money, new cars, and wanted to hit the road. Stanley Marsh, an artist in Amarillo, Texas.
5: We won the war, and it was our right to have those big cars, and we had the gas right here in Texas. And we had the right to be optimistic and want to break the bank in Las Vegas and be movie stars.
1: Young songwriter Bobby Troup set out on the road to seek his fortune in Hollywood, and made it on Route 66 instead, by turning the highway into a public icon.
6: I want to tell a musical story about a trip west.
7: Yeah.
6: And so I just included all the cities, trying to make them singable. I had no idea that it would become what it's become. You go through St. Louis, Joplin, Missouri, and Oklahoma City. Looks mighty good.
8: Get your kicks on Route 66.
1: When he arrived at the end of Route 66, he met Nat King Cole, who had a big hit with the song.
6: We went to see Nat. That's why I thought to myself, how often would you ever get an opportunity like this, Bobby, to play for Nat King Cole? You got to think of something, something. I often write songs in the car, and I wrote a song about my trip in the car. I haven't finished it, but I wrote half the song. So I played If You Ever Planned a Motor West, and he loved it.
7: Route 66 will never die. I mean, to me,
1: Ry Cooder,
7: if you were to say, let's name a dozen or so of the greatest American songs, I'm going to include that song because it does everything a song should do. It rocks like mad. It's fast, moving. It's got action in it. It's very hard to write a song in which the lyrics and the tempo and the melody move you. They actually give you a sense of going. First and greatest thing about the song is that you feel like you're in the car. I'm thinking of like about a metallic lime green 53 Cadillac with the big motor and the leather seats, and you're doing this. And then he hits all the places, you know, in, along the way, and he makes it rhyme.
8: Get your kicks on Route 66.
1: By 1949, more than 43 million motor vehicles were cruising the nation's highways. Car culture generated its own music, driving lore, and architecture, not to mention cuisine. Greasy spoons, diners, food shacks, and fancy sit-downs.
9: I like to eat, and no matter what it is, I like to eat.
1: For the quick-stop customer, there were the local treats. Springfield, Illinois had cozy dogs, batter-fried hot dogs on a stick, and horseshoes, a concoction of fries, meat, and cheese on an oval plate. Then, the McDonald's brothers had a San Bernardino drive-in with a speedy service system. The rest is history.

0: The car had become a status symbol, and car companies came out with a new model every year. Cars with chrome fins and wings that looked like they could rocket right down the highway. Some travelers found Route 66 dangerous. They called the road Bloody 66, and they weren't referring to outlaws like Bonnie and Clyde cruising in their bullet-strewn car. Delbert True...
1: There was very little room on either side of the road if you did drop off. And the biggest problem they had, of course, was with the trucks. When they hit the hills, they slowed down. And people who lost patience tried to pull around the trucks. So almost every time we just went out to get the mail or go to town for groceries, we would run into wrecks.
2: Bloody 66 was bloody in all the states, but it was really terrible in Missouri.
0: Skip Curtis.
2: Down by Springfield, Missouri, there's Northview Hill. It's a 2-mile drop with 3 curves in it. I mean, severe curves. No one can see anybody coming from either direction.

0: It was a hubbub, you might say, of too little power and too many people, and Blood Alley, we called it. You just gritted your teeth and got a hold with both hands and just hoped you made it through. If you got on and got killed, nobody knew the difference except your relative.
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3: Hello everybody, this is Keith Pannell and it's summertime. 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
5: 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I'm Marina Monsiváis, your host for State of the Arts. 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
6: Cars were not the only thing that grew up along Route 66. There was a whole world of art, enough to fill several museums, and writing, and one of my favorites, radio. Perhaps the most famous is Orson Welles' The Hitchhiker on CBS Radio in 1941. In this excerpt, Orson Welles tries to escape a shadowy figure who's following his car.
7: I didn't see him until late next afternoon. I stopped the car at a sleepy little junction when he appeared across the tracks, leaning against a telephone pole. Without thinking, blindly, I started the car across the tracks. He didn't look up at me. He was staring at the ground. I stepped on the gas hard, bearing the wheel sharply toward him. I could hear the train in the distance now, but I didn't care then. Something went wrong with the car. The train was coming closer. I could hear its bell ringing and the cry of its whistle. Still, he stood there. And now I knew that he was beckoning me to my death.
6: The clearest radio for those living on and driving Route 66 was from south of the border, where the signal was strong and regulations weak. Poet Simon Ortiz.
8: My family comes from the Acoma Pueblo Reservation, west of Albuquerque. We had radios that were battery-powered. I remember me and my brother in the early 1950s would listen to radio stations from Del Rio, Texas, and it was like a signal coming from Mars.
9: From coast to coast, border to border, wherever you are, wherever you may be, when you think of real fine entertainment, think of XERF.
6: XERF broadcast from Villa Acuna, Mexico, where regulations were lax on what could be sold over the air. Paul Callinger was one of the announcers.
10: They had heard that I was the one that did this, that I sold an autographed picture of the Lord Jesus Christ, but that I've never done. However, we sold the Lord's Last Supper tablecloth.
6: On Route 66, XERF made the career of Wolfman Jack, born Bob Smith of Brooklyn. He arrived in the midst of a labor management dispute. The station owed a sizable debt to the Mexican government and back pay to its workers. Smith, realizing XERF was ripe for new leadership, snatched the opportunity and rallied the DJs. The old boss vowed revenge.
11: Then all of a sudden, one morning at 5 o'clock in the morning, here they come over the hill, just as the sun was starting to rise, and they hit the radio station with about 60 guys on horsebacks and jeeps and everything. And I was in Del Rio, staying at the Del Rio Hotel with Wolf Woman. I hadn't seen her in a long time, and we were in there making love, and I was listening to the radio at the same time. He broke in on the Reverend's message. He's yelling, pistoleros, and you hear the bullet going, ping, bang, turning around the station. So I jumped in my Starfire Oldsmobile convertible and boogied across the border, spreading $100 bills all over the place. I got the sheriff and guys in garbage trucks riding scooters. And just as we arrived, the sun was just coming up. And here we come over the hill in the horizon, shooting our guns and whooping and howling, and they saw us coming, and we chased them off.

0: He never said, I'm black or anything else, but he come on, he talked the soul language, just like the black brothers, and he became famous.
1: Marvin Gaye. My man Marvin, baby.
2: In the mid-50s on Route 66, as Wolfman Jack began a career in border radio, novelist Jack Kerouac captured the lure of travel in On the Road.
3: My first ride was a dynamite truck with a red flag, about 30 miles into Great Green, Illinois. The truck driver pointing out the place where Route 6, which we were on, intersects Route 66 before they both shoot west for incredible distances.
2: The road was more than a passage to the west or midwest. It became one of life's true escapes.
3: It was drizzling and mysterious at the beginning of our journey. I could see it was all going to be one big saga of mist. Ooh-wee, yelled Dean. Here we go. And he hunched over the wheel and gunned her. He was back in his element, anybody could see. We were all delighted. We all realized we were leaving confusion and nonsense behind and performing our one and pure noble function of the time, move. The purity of the road, the white line in the middle of the highway unrolled and hugged our left front tire as if glued to our groove.
2: Rose Olsendiel.
4: Kerouac is a male image of freedom. If you're a woman, it has a very different meaning. The road to a woman can be danger, it can be challenge, but it's not Kerouac.
5: Americans are part of a universal story.
2: Dick Etalane.
5: And if you want to go back as far as Homer and to talk about the Odyssey, if you want to think about Cervantes' Don Quixote, or even in our own culture, if you want to think about Grapes of Wrath or Jack Kerouac's On the Road, we've been entranced with going from there to here and to the out there. Route 66 is all of those, and it's a rich, movable feast.
2: Realizing America's passion with the car, producer Herbert Leonard created a series called Route 66 in 1960, starring myself, Martin Milner, and George Maharis.
6: The car was our spaceship, so to speak. It was the Long Ranger's horse. It was the wagon trains. It was Buck Rogers' ship. It was the vehicle. And it represented youth, and it represented a certain mobility. The Corvette had power. It had speed. It was a little dangerous, and it could go.
2: The actors played two young friends whizzing around the country in a different Corvette each season. The idea was for everybody to rediscover the United States through our characters' eyes. Route 66 was symbolic. It represented the spirit of movement and adventure in the country.
7: Todd says if we keep moving, we'll find a place to plant roots and stick. With me, it's fine. Just moving.
2: The TV show ran for 4 years, shot everywhere but Route 66, except for episodes in Chicago. It didn't slow the steady extinction of Route 66. Impressed by the German Autobahn, in 1956, President Dwight Eisenhower had set in gear the construction of a massive 42,000-mile interstate system that would allow Americans more convenient and efficient travel. Tom Teague, author of Searching for 66.
8: When the interstates came along, the great agent of progress, Route 66, became a victim of progress. When people didn't have to stop in East St. Louis anymore, they didn't. When people didn't have to stop in San Juan, New Mexico anymore, they didn't. And some of this is good. Cars are built a lot better now. They don't need the same amount of attention. And so that great economic engine pretty much collapsed. And what's left now is a cultural artery. And I think that it will, in time, be ranked with such other great American roads and trails as the Santa Fe Trail, the Oregon Trail, and probably even higher than them because it affected more people over a greater period of time.
2: By the late 1950s, bits and pieces of the old road had been replaced. Bypasses were constructed, and the old highway was set aside as a service road. The interstate,
9: costing tens of billions of dollars, took 24 years to build. As it spread across the country, business people along Route 66 regarded it like the Black Plague. In many cases, its effects were as quick and vicious. No exit ramps meant no business.
10: September 22, 1978, between 1 and 2 o'clock.
9: Angel Delgadillo remembers the day the road closed outside his barber shop in Seligman, Arizona.
10: There was 9,000 automobiles going through here some days, like during the summer. And suddenly, you could go lie on the street and nobody would run over you because there wasn't any traffic. The only reason we were able to hang on is because we were established business people. We were not paying rent for our businesses, so we hung on. But 10 years is a long time to literally be forgotten by the world, believe me. You don't know what it is to be forgotten by the world. You don't know.
9: One last stretch in Williams, Arizona, was eradicated.
11: As it got closer to the completion of the interstate out there, I think people got a little bit more and more antsy.
9: John Holtz.
11: The day that it did happen, it was an incredible change. It went from the traffic being nonstop past the front of this building, just an ear-splitting crush of traffic, constantly slamming and banging and jake brakes. The last stoplight between Chicago and L.A. was right out in front of the building here. And so the day that the bypass came about, there was this incredible quiet. The stillness about town after the celebration that we had with the opening of the interstate and the sending off of Route 66 into a new phase, really the memory stage rather than the active stage of its life.
9: It took 5, not 1, interstate highways to replace Route 66. With the removal of the highway markers, it was official. The mother road had been eclipsed.

0: some places, the only evidence Route 66 ever existed lies in the rounded curve of a building, a stoic neon sign, or the hulk of an abandoned gas station.
1: I hope what we have, we keep.
0: Bob Moore, Route 66 Magazine.
1: I don't want to see a whole lot of major restoration going on. Maybe of the road surface itself so people can travel it. Time moves along, and with time, we lose things. The Coral Court Motel in St. Louis. These things disappear, and that's part of it. That's part of life. That's part of the continuation of what happens to the road. I don't want to see everything preserved, because pretty soon it starts looking like it's all sitting there in saran wrap, and you don't want to go near it, because it's just too preserved. I like the little rough edges around it. I want to see it stay that way.
0: Route 66 lives on. The old road can be found in every one of the 8 Route 66 states. In many places, the Route 66 signs are returning. There are still cafes where the cook in the kitchen bakes the pies.
2: Now there's people who hanker after an experience they no longer seem to have very easily, which is that now everything has been prepackaged and preordained and pre-digested for you.
0: Rye Cooter.
2: That's the trouble with the fast food chains. It used to be on the road, you find a little orangeade stands, you get your orange drink. Some little hot dog place, you get your hot dog. Then down the road, you get something else. Now, of course, we understood Howard Johnson's, and then the rest of them started these chains. And the idea was, you get the same food every time. They hit upon this idea, and it's terrible. And people get so sick of that. Now, they're confronted with this all the time. The food's going to taste the same, no matter where you're going to. You know that. So where's the adventure? Where's the fun? Where's the sense of discovery? In my childhood, we used to go, and it always seemed to me to be a great adventure because you didn't know what was down the road. And this is what people like as surprises. They like to have something happen to them. And it seems one of the best ways is get in a car and drive somewhere.
0: For the most part, where the pavement remained, the people remained. And although there are places without historic markers, there is always somebody who remembers. Today, Route 66 museums, associations, newsletters, magazines, souvenirs, and fan clubs are a testament to the road's enduring popularity. In 1999, Congress approved legislation to provide $10 million for preserving historic sites along the route. Route 66. It's the pleasure of driving, motion, a sense of freedom that draws us to all corners near and distant. 66 was just one of the ways home, but as a nation, it's one we love. What remains of Route 66 isn't so much a place, but an idea. The road, transcendent, is truly a highway, stretching clear across the country's imagination. What does Route 66 mean to you?
3: Well, it's a lot of memories. The spirit of 66, it just represented just dreams to people, dreams of a better life.
4: It's a road to get to my place of business, but it really is important because it's history.
5: Really, Route 66 was just its own world, and that possibly could be why some of the mysticism is there. Just all of a sudden, you decided to go somewhere. What did you do? You go jumped in that main vein, and you just let it take you.
6: It was just part of my childhood. Route 66 was in my backyard. We called it the old Chicago Road. My great-great-grandfather took livestock to Chicago on what was really probably Indian trails and stock trails. It was the shortest distance between two points.
7: Route 66 is not just a name. Route 66 is an era. Route 66 is a community. It's a way of doing things. It's where hardy individualism met grassroots community spirit.
8: I've seen all the old cars I've never seen before, so then I knew I'm on Route 66. Look at that! Oh, that's tight!
9: It's unfiltered water, it's bad mattresses, it's sometimes bad food.
10: And it's a part of tourism, and it's a part of cultural memory, and it's a part of history. And all of those are there in the Route 66 story.
11: Route 66, it's not just a a long stretch of asphalt. It's a mythical thing. It's where the country made the great exodus from the Dust Bowl to a promised land.
2: It's heaven to me when this starts to cool off and I see the temperatures in the paper going down. I have a little teardrop aluminum trailer and I hitch that thing up and we get out there, and it's a realm of peace and stillness, that solitude, that's just magic.
1: It's just kind of resetting the mindset from email and internet and pagers and all that stuff to a whole different way of handling life.
12: It was the way west. The world is looking for a slower pace of life. And Route 66 gives you that.
13: 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Assistance from Leslie Rutkowski, Dennis Lansing, Julie Cunico, Kelsa Mendoza, Claire Wheeler, and Rachel Moray. Martin Milner, the original announcer, passed away in 2015. For all of us, thanks for listening.
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15: Good morning. More than 140 million people across the U.S. are facing dangerously hot weather. Officials around the country are canceling or scaling back July 4th celebrations. It's Morning Edition from NPR News. Ukraine's President Volodymyr Zelensky says Russia would not have killed so many this week if Ukraine had gotten the air defenses it was promised. I'm Michelle Martin.
16: And I'm A. Martinez. We hear this hour from Kyiv and Moscow, where Ukraine counterattacks have caused fuel shortages. Also, students across the U.S. answer NPR's call and make podcasts explaining what America means to them. And in StoryCorps, the high school junior who designed the 50-star flag we have today before there were 50 states. It's Friday, July 3rd. On this day in 1890, Idaho was admitted as a state, star number 43. News is next.
17: Live from NPR News in Washington, I'm Windsor Johnston. The Iranian government is preparing for the funeral.

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0: warmer nights, housing infrastructure that perhaps is not prepared. You know, lots of people don't have air conditioning.
1: Health experts say that means more communities need to prepare for dangerous heat, even in places where extreme temperatures were once considered rare. A federal grand jury has indicted a man accused of vandalizing the reflecting pool in Washington, D.C. NPR's Joe Hernandez reports the felony destruction of property charge carries a potential sentence of up to 10 years in prison.
2: U.S. Attorney for the District of Columbia Janine Pirro says David Hearn allegedly pulled up 2 square feet of sealant from the bottom of the reflecting pool. Pirro says witnesses included a Park Service worker who told Hearn to stop. The Trump administration has spent around $14 million to renovate the pool ahead of America's 250th anniversary, but the project has run into problems, including an algae bloom that's turned the water green. Attorneys for Hearn say their client is innocent and that the indictment, quote, reflects the administration's effort to shift blame for their own failures. Hearn is a former U.S. Olympian who competed in canoeing. Joe Hernandez, NPR News.
1: This is NPR. A 250-year-old copy of the Declaration of Independence is on display in Cincinnati for a limited time until August. Tana Weingartner of member station WVXU reports the document is not only rare, but rarely seen.
3: Considered the founding document of the United States on July 4, 1776, the Continental Congress adopted the Declaration of Independence, announcing the 13 colonies free from Great Britain. New York lawmakers ordered 500 copies known as Holt Broadside Printings. This copy has only been out of the Cincinnati Museum Center's climate-controlled vault once before during a 2015 exhibit. Here's Collections Technology Manager Ann Kling.
4: This one is actually older than the iconic one that people think of. Or if you go to the National Archives, of course, the original one is all faded and all the signatures are all very faded. But this one is actually before that one.
3: Only 4 other Holt Broadside printings are known to still exist. For NPR News, I'm Tiana Weingartner in Cincinnati.
1: The U.S. is moving on in the World Cup after a 2-0 win over Bosnia-Herzegovina. The win sends the Americans into the round of 16, where they'll face Belgium on Monday night. Several other big names are also through, including Portugal, Spain, Brazil, France, and England. More round of 32 matches are still on the schedule today as the field continues to narrow. The tournament now shifts toward a busy holiday weekend of knockout games. I'm Windsor Johnston, NPR News, in Washington.
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12: 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I'm Michelle Martin in Washington, D.C.
13: And I'm A. Martinez in Los Angeles, California. Lawmakers in Congress have gone home for the 4th of July recess. When they return, they will focus largely on this fall's

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1: Hello, everybody. This is Keith Pannell, and it's summertime. That means I'm going to take a holiday. But in that period, Olivia Williams, the producer, will be making her own choice of the best programs in the last year and a half or 2 years.
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0: This Week in This American Life. Stories for this year's July 4th semi-quincentennial. And yes, I had to look up that word that means 250th. We have Jia Young Fan on the moment she realized what the most American question is. Pablo Torre on our very American love of yelling at refs and umpires.
1: So much of what going to a baseball game is like is using the airspace around you as this pillow you can scream into.
0: That's this week.
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3: What if one day you noticed that there were no beavers in your woods? Instead of going to the agencies, the bureaucracy, what if instead you decided to handle things yourself? On the next Snap Judgment, the Belgian Beaver Bandit.

El Paso weather for this weekend. Today, sunny and hot, a high near 101 degrees. Tonight, mostly cloudy with a low around 77 degrees. For our Independence Day, 4th of July, weather mostly sunny with a high near 100 degrees. South winds at around 6 miles per hour. Saturday night, mostly cloudy with a low around 78. Currently, a few clouds in the skies. And we are holding at 76 degrees. 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

0: based on antibodies from an Ebola patient from a previous outbreak. So far, only one clinic in DRC is participating in the trial, but health officials say they're planning to expand to more sites. Researchers involved in the trial say they may need to enroll up to 1,000 participants, which could mean that results won't be available until next year. Jonathan Lambert, NPR News.
1: This is NPR. Cape Verde is facing reigning champions Argentina in the World Cup today. The small African island nation surprised everyone by making it to the World Cup for the first time ever and then qualifying for the knockout round. The losing team will go home. NPR's Jasmine Guards reports from Miami, where the game is being played.
2: Cape Verde is the smallest country to ever make it this far, guided in part by Vozinha, an extraordinary goalie. It's in large part thanks to him that Cape Verde has managed to tie every game so far in the cup, but they've only scored 2 goals. Argentina, on the other hand, is led by one of the best players in the world, Lionel Messi. If Cape Verde's weak spot is attack, Argentina's is what fans call Messi dependencia, a Messi dependency problem. When you have one of the best players in the world, you inevitably rely on him a lot. He's already scored 6 times in this World Cup, and now he holds the all-time record for most World Cup goals, 19. Jasmine Garst, NPR News, Miami.
1: Mandatory evacuation orders are in place as a wildfire in southern Colorado keeps growing in size. The blaze has burned nearly 48,000 acres and damaged or destroyed more than 150 structures. It's the largest fire burning in the state and is 0% contained. Fire crews say dry vegetation, low humidity, and strong winds are fueling the flames. Crews are also battling a number of other large wildfires across the West as hot, dry conditions continue. I'm Windsor Johnston, NPR News, in Washington.
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12: It's Morning Edition from NPR News. I'm E. Martinez in Los Angeles, California.
13: And I'm Michelle Martin in Washington, D.C. Good morning. Today is the eve of the 250th birthday of the United States. Tomorrow, there will be celebrations of Independence Day, large and small, all across the country, many of which are being affected by intense heat. In a few minutes, we'll get some advice on how to cope with that, but we're going to start with details about the 4th.
12: NPR culture correspondent Anastasia Siulkas has been tracking the festivities across the U.S. So what are some of the difficult choices some people are going to have to make about public events?
14: Well, that heat wave is extending from Texas all the way up and down the East Coast. And officials across much of the country are going to have to make some tough decisions, potentially at the last minute. But some places have already decided to cancel or cut back on their festivities, eh? The city of Philadelphia, which of course is central to our independence story, has already decided to substantially cut its annual 4th of July parade route. Many communities in Colorado, like Durango and Vail, have canceled their fireworks.

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1: In the 100-plus-year history of jazz, three men remain among its greatest practitioners. They are the subject of a book called The Jazz Men, How Duke Ellington, Louis Armstrong, and Count Basie Transformed America. I'm Dave Schwann, hoping you can join us for a special program featuring the book's author, Larry Tye, along with music by these three legends.
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6: Good morning, Amy Martinez. A small town in Quebec, Canada called Terrasse-Vaudreuil is the first to sign the Universal Declaration of the Rights of Trees. It was drawn up in France about 7 years ago. Now, the signature isn't symbolic. Trees in the town are now recognized as living beings with rights, and any city planning has to prioritize their protection. So, if you're on a walk, you bump into a tree, it'd be polite to say, "Excuse me, tree." It's Morning Edition.
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8: It's Morning Edition from NPR News. I'm Michelle Martin.
6: And I'm A. Martinez. A lot of attention is on New York's Madison Square Garden today. And it's not about the Knicks or the 4th of July. The garden is, according to an Associated Press report that cites a law enforcement official, the site of a very, very big wedding celebration. Now, no official confirmation, but fans expect superstar Taylor Swift to marry Kansas City Chiefs tight end Travis Kelce. And for a story like this, we had to call up Brian West. He's the Taylor Swift reporter for USA Today and the Tennessean. All right, Brian, so how certain are we about this wedding?
9: Good morning. I would say the short answer is that it's maybe happening today. The truth is, you know, it's a possibility. The challenge with Taylor's team, and they do this, I think, intentionally for privacy, maybe security reasons, is they don't divulge a lot of details ahead of time. And so there have been a lot of reports out there, but nothing substantive that they've been married either previously. What we do know is that today there will be a large event happening from about 3 p.m. until possibly 3 or 4 a.m.
6: So you said no reports that they're already married, because if I was Travis and Taylor, I'd have done the legal part already and then have this big spectacle. But you're saying there's no chance that Taylor had already taken this magnetic force of a man to be her husband?
9: I love the pun there. That's, of course, one of her lyrics, but there isn't right now. And so it was all the buzz yesterday. I was standing outside of Madison Square Garden on the North End with a lot of the, you know, other reporters and media outlets. And none of us have been able to get any confirmation. I am sure her team's inbox has about 1,000 emails. But the report that came out said that they were married possibly in Tennessee. I can tell you, as someone who works at the Tennessean, they called around Davidson and Williamson counties to double check, and there were no files that or records that were filed.
6: Okay. Has that anyone been seen in New York at the airport that maybe would attend?
9: There has been so many people from both of their camps. So last night there was what we're calling a rehearsal dinner. It was an event for about 100 people. They shut down part of 31st Avenue on the south side of Madison Square Garden. Traffic can go through, but it is completely closed to pedestrians, with law enforcement being very strict with that rule. We did see people that were entering into the south side, the VIP area, which was her lifelong childhood friend, Abigail Anderson. Also, Jack Antonoff is in the area, Lena Dunham, Selena Gomez, Gigi Hadid, Bradley Cooper. On Travis Kelce's side, Donna Kelce was spotted at the airport getting off her flight. So
6: Patrick Mahomes. What about Patrick Mahomes, the Chiefs quarterback?
9: Patrick Mahomes has also been seen. I believe defensive coordinator Steve was in the tri-state area. And so there are a lot of celebrities here.
6: Yeah. Okay. So, I mean, fans are obviously very excited to see these two get married. Why would this wedding be especially meaningful to Taylor Swift fans?
9: So this wedding is meaningful for Taylor Swift fans because they have followed her for two decades. She has dated some actors and musicians before, but this is really the first time that people feel that Travis Kelce matches her energy. He embraces her fame. It is kind of poetic just that Madison Square Garden marries both sports and entertainment. And so all eyes will be on MSG today.
6: And considering how many songs have come out of her dating life, I mean, I can't imagine to hear how many songs come out of her married life.
9: Right. And her next era is her 13th era, which, as you know, is her favorite number.
6: That's Brian West with USA Today and the Tennessean. Brian, thank you.
9: Thank you.
6: This is Morning Edition from NPR News. I'm A. Martinez.
8: Who is also a magnetic force of a man. 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
10: This week is for those of us that like to go to the theater and for those of us that like to create theater or something fun for the stage. 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
11: Investigators chosen by the Texas legislature have delivered their final report on Camp Mystic, and in it, they describe a cascade of failures, identifying changes they say could save lives in the future. 1 year after those floods, we'll talk with one of the co-authors of the report and get caught up on the rest of the day's news on next Texas Standard.
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13: 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El Paso weather for today, sunny and hot, high near 101 degrees. Tonight, mostly cloudy with a low around 70. Independence Day, mostly sunny with a high near 100 degrees. 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
1: No matter where you are, it's Texas Standard Time on this third day of July, 2026, 1 year removed from a dividing line in our collective memory. There are places that become part of a state's identity, and for generations, the Texas Hill Country was one of them. A landscape of winding rivers, limestone bluffs, barbecue joints, dance halls, and summer camps where childhood memories were made. But 1 year ago, those familiar landmarks became the setting for one of the deadliest natural disasters in modern Texas history. Since then, many Texans can't hear the words Hill Country without thinking of the lives lost and the many others that were forever changed. In the early morning hours of July 4th, rapidly rising floodwaters left 25 campers and three staff members at Camp Mystic dead. In all, that weekend's floods claimed 139 lives in what would be the deadliest flood disaster in Texas in more than a century. And as the waters receded, the questions rose. How could this happen? Could it have been prevented? What can be done to save lives in the future? State lawmakers commissioned a report into the camp's flood response, a report put together by investigators Casey Garrett and Michael Massengale, a former justice on Texas's First District Court of Appeals. That report was released in June and included, among other details, that Camp Mystic did not have state-required written emergency plans or evacuation measures that could have prevented deaths. One of the authors of that report joins us now, Justice Michael Massengale. Welcome to the Texas Standard.
2: Well, thank you very much. It's my pleasure to be on.
1: This is the legislature's final investigative report, as I understand it. What do you believe was the single biggest failure that contributed to the loss of life that day?
2: Lack of preparation, failure to satisfy basic rules for emergency planning. If there had been an emergency plan that included plans for evacuation, the leadership of the camp, from the top down to the counselors, would have had some idea of what to do if they were confronted with a terrible flood situation as they were a year ago. So the fact that there was no written plan, nothing done in the way of training for camp staff to be prepared to evacuate, no drill of any kind for letting campers and counselors both have an idea of exactly how you're going to conduct yourselves to remove yourself from the threat of a flood. Then as you come into the actual event,

0: events of a year ago, there were warnings, first flood alerts leading up to the flood that should have put the leaders of Camp Mystic on alert, that they needed to be watchful and prepared. The report of the legislature concluded that there was no adequate preparation leading up to the flood, except for Dick Eastland, the main leader and patriarch of Camp Mystic. The other senior leadership of the camp all went to bed on July 3rd, 2025, without any sense that there was a risk of severe weather that night.
1: Mm-hmm. And Eastland, well, of course, died in that flood.
0: He did.
1: Correct?
0: He did. And we believe that he was up and watchful, but he's one person. They had a staff of dozens, as you would expect, to be able to operate a camp with nearly 600 young girls.
1: Let me ask something, because I think about lawmakers wanting to do something that could save lives in the future. And as you point out, Camp Mystic didn't have the emergency plans that complied with state requirements. So there were state requirements. What more could the state have done? What more could policymakers do? There was already a requirement for the plan, but the plan didn't exist.
0: You're right to ask that question. And one thing that was identified in this process is that the state did have a process of annual inspections for camps like Camp Mystic. Camp Mystic actually was inspected on July 2, 2025, and it passed its inspection. And one of the items on the inspection nominally required the inspector to check for emergency plans. And if you look at the piece of paper that they use, you would think that they were checking the substance of the emergency plan to make sure it complied with the rules. What came out in the immediate aftermath of the floods, and this was addressed by the legislature last fall, the inspectors really were not doing that. They were trained as sanitation inspectors. Their main focus was making sure that the kitchens were sanitary. They're checking temperatures in refrigerators and ice machines and
1: but not
0: and
1: the sufficiency of the emergency plan, just that there was something labeled that.
0: Correct. For the emergency plan, it was more verifying that one existed, and the inspectors were not reading the plan, comparing it to what the requirements were, and then, you know, saying, you know, this is insufficient. Another thing that came out of this was that, so the way emergency response is structured in Texas, the people who have the initial responsibility for preparedness are our local government leaders, our mayors, our county judges, and our local government are supposed to be the ones who are the front line of emergency management. Kerr County did not get a lot of advance warning and encouragement and help from its local emergency response leadership leading up to July 4.
1: Does your report make any recommendations in terms of liability or consequences for Camp Mystic or its leadership?
0: The investigation that the legislature has done is intended to surface facts to inform future policymaking. The question of civil consequences for the owners and operators of Camp Mystic or anybody else is really a separate question. We didn't try to address the question of whether the owners and operators of Camp Mystic were negligent in a jury trial or in an arbitration or before a bankruptcy court, wherever these questions ultimately get resolved. Both sides are going to have an opportunity to present their arguments. It's what we call an adversarial process.
1: Sure, sure.
0: And both sides get to be heard. We didn't have a process like that here. We were simply seeking facts, and we found a lot of important facts that bear on these questions, but we thought it was important to stay away from that negligence question, which is for those lawsuits.
1: After a year of investigations, do you feel that this report settles the major factual questions surrounding Camp Mystic, or do you feel that there's still some important unanswered questions?
0: In terms of what is needed to inform policy going forward, I do think we answered the most important questions. The legislature is now equipped to fine-tune the rules and regulations that apply to the camps, to make changes that are necessary to the administrative agencies that oversee that, and also to look at how we administer emergency response and disaster response in this state. Those are all important questions. I think we did address the facts that are important for those questions. There are other questions that are interesting and important that bear on the lawsuits. And we tried to steer clear of disputed questions that relate to the lawsuits, but mm-hmm. really were not important to the legislature's policymaking function.
1: Let me ask you one other question, and this has sort of hung over as I've thought about the events of that weekend, at least for me. And it's something that came up as a finding in your report, but it hasn't received much attention, and it involves counselors' communication. Cell phones had been confiscated. There was a lack of backup radios. And I've often wondered, could anything have been done from that point of the first warnings going out and when the evacuations actually began? How do you square what happened with the cell phones and the lack of backup radios? And could lives have been saved if the cell phones had not been confiscated? How do you see that?
0: Well, there was fundamentally a communication breakdown that contributed to the tragedy at Camp Mystic. Mm-hmm. And I'll come back to the cell phones, but there was a functional loudspeaker system at Camp Mystic. They used it every night. They played taps late at night to signal mm-hmm. it was time to go to bed. It was expected that the loudspeaker would be used to communicate to campers if there was a need for them to leave their cabins. But it was never used, and it's been a big mystery why it was never used. If it had been used, there was every reason to believe that all of those children had the opportunity to get out of their cabins at a point in time when it was safe for them to do so. They could have moved to higher ground that was safe. So I don't think it's right to conclude that there was not communication equipment at Camp Mystic necessary to avoid the tragedy. They failed to use what they had. Now, once they were in the circumstance of campers and counselors being trapped, the lack of any communication devices in the cabins did become a problem. It's a separate problem. It's not the problem that caused lives to be lost, but it was still a real problem in the aftermath.
1: Michael Massengale is former justice on the Court of Appeals for the First District of Texas and co-author, along with Casey Garrett, of a final report on the flood response commissioned by the Texas legislature. We're going to have more on that report at texasstandard.org. Justice Massengale, thank you so much for taking time to talk with us on the Texas Standard. We certainly do appreciate it.
0: Thank you very much.
1: With a $4 million grant from the governor's office, researchers at the University of Texas at Arlington are developing a new system they hope will give communities in flood-prone areas of the Hill Country more time to respond before floodwaters become life-threatening. We're going to hear more about that as the Standard continues.
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1: It's the Texas Standard. I'm David Brown. This weekend marks a year since the deadly and devastating Hill Country flooding. One of the immediate reactions to the immense tragedy that weekend was, how could this have happened in the first place? Despite public warnings, how was it that so many people didn't know they were in danger? But is a flash flood warning system really possible? And if so, how exactly would this work? Researchers at the University of Texas at Arlington have been working to answer those questions. They were awarded a $4 million grant from the governor's office to create a real-time flood warning system. Nick Fang is a professor of civil engineering at UT Arlington. Professor Fang, welcome to the Texas Standard.
2: Thank you very much.
1: So tell me about when you started working on a flood warning system for the Hill Country. Did this begin with the events of last July 4th?
2: Yep, that was. We've been doing research and the system development for flood warning system for more than two decades. So with the years of experience and also that we learned the needs of communities, and we wanted to really kind of deliver the best flood warning system to the community, like a Camp Mystic area as well.
1: What's involved with a flood warning system, a comprehensive flood warning system? I think a lot of us sort of envision cell phones ringing, maybe a loudspeaker going off, maybe a siren wailing in the background. But I don't think any of us really have a good idea of what a comprehensive flood warning system would look like.
2: That is a really fair question. For most users, you're probably going to really see a great graphical user interface, and that could kind of involve with a cell phone and or website and going there. But under this surface, there's a lot of a sophisticated mechanism behind it. So you need to have a very accurate radar rainfall data as that information you put in the system. And you need to have a very well calibrated, a certain we call it a mathematic model, which is also called a hydraulic model that takes in, I mean, it's a radar rainfall and generates off a hydrologic response behind the scene. And then you use a very user-friendly interface to translate that information for the end user. They can digest, they can understand there too. So that's where people usually see, hey, there's an iPhone app you can see right there. But there's a lot of information being flowing to be ingested into the system. You can do that. So the beauty of a flood early warning system is you actually really use a physics-based reaction. For example, rain hits on the ground, actually does not generate the flood water immediately. It takes time to process the rainfall and finally turn it into the overland runoff, right? Mm-hmm. So scientists actually take advantage of this knowledge and theory is that what if I know the rain hits on the ground now, I can use a hydraulic model to say, hey, when the peak elevation and peak flow going to be generated at a given location. Mm-hmm. So that time is a mathematical model which we run behind the scene right there too. So that is the essential vehicle of the flood warning system.
1: So right it begins with the science and moves on to the siren.
2: Exactly. I mean, so most of people always think, hey, early warning is a siren or whatsoever, but early warning does not start with a siren, but really start with the science.
1: Who's in charge of this as you see it? You know, when I think of flash flood warnings, I typically think of the National Weather Service. With the system that you have been working on, would this be something that local officials would oversee? Because it seems like you would have several different, for instance, agencies that might be tasked with or might be responsible for different layers of this system. How do you see that setting up?
2: So we are researchers and our main role is to really package science into a final usable package right there too. So really the final people in charge of it and operating system could be from a local river authorities, emergency personnel, and or, I mean, local official, I mean, government entities right there too. So that actually involves the coordination for the development itself. And second one here is once we actually deliver the system, people really run and operate the system, they need to know how to really translate information and to the final public and communities.
1: Do you have a sense of when a ready-to-go system could be delivered to the Hill Country? Is there a timetable or a timeline that you have now?
2: So these are particular funding we receive from the governor's office that is going to really for us to develop a fully operational system by end of September 2027. But we are actually currently kind of running, developing the system itself. We could have a beta version very soon, but I don't have a clear date for this, but we try our best to really deliver the system as soon as possible.
1: I see. From the end user, how would the end user experience this early warning system? Do you imagine that there would be a phone alert or a physical alert on the ground or what?
2: Yes, I mean, individual going to receive an alert from their phone. I mean, that is going to be ideal. But if we remember, I mean, during Camp Misty flood last year, that area is very lack of the signal coverage too.
1: Right.
2: So even you have a phone, I mean, may not be really useful because you don't have a signal reception there at all. So we were actually really want to see, hey, this is the information we actually generated, and that going to tie with the sirens. I mean, from a local entity, they can trigger off this big siren sound during the midnight there too. So that could be combination, and we are still evaluating the final communication methods at this moment.
1: Yeah. You mentioned the lack of cellular coverage in that part of Texas. Are there any other particular issues about the Texas Hill Country that you have to take into account as you're developing this system?
2: Hill Country is a very unique area. We've been looking into investigating the geological and hydrologic conditions there too. So two things. One is this reason why they call Hill Country is the terrain is very very steep, right? And second one here is the soil layer is very thin. So what does that really mean right here is once rain hits on the ground, water just kind of running through. So the response time is very, very short as well. Second one here is that lack of a soil layer actually really removed, I mean, the infiltration process. So the soil usually has a kind of like a buffer zone. You can take in the water and release and be saturated and release the overland runoff. That actually really been taken away. So those are the challenges for Hill Country. We put a lot of effort to develop a very sound hydrologic model that represents local condition there as well. Because we know the good quality model itself will deliver final warning with a very high confidence.
1: So September 2027 is the deadline that you're working toward. Is this going to be bigger, do you think, than just Texas's Hill Country? Do you see this being used elsewhere? And is that on your radar?
2: It is that we are envisioning. I mean, so this is going to be a first pilot study area for us to develop, to demonstrate a feasibility itself. But I believe in the future, the similar technology and the benefits should be amplified for other areas as well.
1: Nick Fang is a professor of civil engineering at UT Arlington, and he's leading work to deploy a Hill Country flood warning system that could save lives in other parts of the world as well. Professor Fang, thank you again for taking time to talk with us on the Texas Standard.
2: Thank you very much, Dave.
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1: 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It's Mondo Rayo with the Tacos of Texas. Next Thursday on the Texas Standard.
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1: It's the Texas Standard. I'm Laura Rice. Like many Kerrville locals, Ryan Logue's life changed forever during the deadly Hill Country flooding. He joined a rescue and recovery effort that has lasted into the present day. Logue became a volunteer for the United Cajun Navy, which has a mission for short-term disaster relief. But even as his team moved on, Logue is still doing the work, clearing out debris and always holding out hope for a sign of the two people still missing, Seal Stewart and Jeff Ramsey. Logue told Texas State student journalist Megan Weissey that he hopes by clearing the Guadalupe River, he'll heal his community's relationship with it.
2: When the storm happened, I have a 7-year-old daughter. The girls are still missing, and the girls that passed through can't disappear are that same age. And I actually know one of their fathers. That day when I realized what was going on, I don't know, the whole world changed at that point. I couldn't look back and just kind of kept going. And that first day I got set up with the United Cajun Navy, and they gave me instructions on what to do, kind of guided me along the way. I'd never done any of this before. I was just a Kerrville local that woke up to his town being flooded. And they reached back out and started giving me stuff to do. And the next thing you knew, I was running operations for them, helping them get everything set up and doing whatever was needed to help the community at that point. I mean, it was from search and recovery, search and rescue, to making sure people that were in their homes were found. At that point, it was whatever you could do to make sure that anybody that was affected or devastated in any way, that they were taken care of. I was put in an extraordinary situation and did as extraordinary a thing like I possibly could. It was, I don't know, it was God showing me my calling. It was showing me what I was supposed to do and what I've always supposed to be doing. You know, a lot of this comes up to, like, now, you know, our efforts are cleaning up the river. But cleaning up the river also is a hand-in-hand deal with finding Seal as well and Jeff Ramsey. We have searched from here all the way to Kerrville so many times. Just the group that I'm with now has. And I mean, if she's here, we're going to find her. We're going to get every piece of debris that's not natural in here out of here. Any debris that obstructs the waterways, we're going to make sure we get out of here. This river was my pool. This river wasn't just a place you swam. It was where you healed your body, mind, and soul. I mean, if you drove through town and you're having a bad day, you would get in the far right lane on the bridge. You'd do one of these and you peeked. Yep. Just wanting to see the water, the park, all of that kind of stuff. Mm-hmm. So getting it close to the same and them just knowing it's safe to swim in and that you're able to just enjoy yourselves around it. It's hard to see people's lives get turned upside down. It's hard to see people feel hopeless. And to know somebody like me has to be the hope, it's almost kind of scary. And I had to be the hope. Life doesn't prepare you for that, but when you're put in that situation, you stand up to it, and you make sure you are that person. You know, as I look at this, and I'm now experiencing it from ground zero, day one, to being one of the last people out of here. I mean, I'm from Kerrville. There's a lot of things that have put me in a position to be able to do this. Mm-hmm. You can't bring back the people who are lost. But one thing helps save the hearts of those people who are also in that gap.
1: Ryan Logue shared his story about continuing to clear the Guadalupe River with Texas State student Megan Weissey. Volunteers were a huge part of the Hill Country flood relief efforts. One trained group came from Mexico, despite the rocky U.S. relations with that country. The group, known as Los Topos, formed after Mexico City's devastating 1985 earthquake. I spoke with Tacos of Texas podcast host Mondo Rayo about their involvement last July. Well, tell us more about this group. Who are this group of volunteers, and is it often that they come to the aid of the U.S.?
3: Yeah, the Topos Aztecas, they go where they're needed, right? It doesn't matter about boundaries, about borders or whatnot. For them, it's about supporting a community, supporting humanity. And for them, outside of, you know, what may be going on in between countries, the politicalness of it, they're just there to save lives. And and they've been doing it for over 40 years.
1: When natural disasters hit in particular, does it feel sometimes like an opportunity to just move beyond whatever political issues or sticky international relations are there for, as you say, sort of the benefit of humanity?
3: Yeah. I mean, we have to, right? If we're really going to put people's lives first. And so, yeah, sometimes we kind of get stuck in the politics of everything. I guess part of the main question is like, what are we doing for others? And the Topos Aztecas are answering. They're here for a service to humanity. One of the lead, Topos, Hector Mendez, said, for him, it's like, it doesn't matter what the politics are. We are here as one people to serve humanity.
1: Well, you mentioned Hector. We've actually got a clip of him. This is from AJ Plus Media from an interview. He's the founder of Los Topos. Could you listen to this? And I think this underscores what you were saying.
3: Yeah.
4: Voluntario es otro tipo de gente que estamos más allá de cuestiones de tipo político, racial, religioso, de género. Si el voluntario está al servicio de la humanidad.
1: So he's talking about volunteers there. What's he saying?
3: Yeah, I mean, same thing. Yeah, this whole idea that, you know, volunteers are there in service of others. You know, you got to put racial and divide lines and political lines aside because they are here to serve humanity. And, you know, at the core, you know, what you do for others, you know, if that's your calling, then it doesn't matter the language, any barriers, if you're there to help and support. And we saw that with the floods and supporting, you know, communities in Central Texas. I mean, you know, in a time where Mexicans and immigrants, you know, are not being welcome in the United States, you got this group that said, you know what, it doesn't matter. We're here to help.
1: You know, it makes me think a little bit about USAID, but really there was no hiding that one of the goals of USAID was to support the world, but also to garner good sentiment towards the United States. In this case, these are volunteers acting outside of federal support. They aren't looking, they don't have any other goals here of improving international relationships. They're just doing what they think is right. Is that right?
3: Yeah. And you know, to be at the end of the day, do what you think is right. Lead with your heart and just help a neighbor out, you know, so help someone in need. And at the end of the day, you know, this is kind of funny. I have this funny thing. You know, volunteering, it doesn't pay, but you get tenfold back, you know, right back in your heart.
1: Hmm. Mondo Rayo is the host of the Tacos of Texas podcast, a podcast focused on food, culture, and its ability to create connections here in Texas and beyond. We'll have a link to more at texasstandard.org. Mondo, thanks for talking with us.
3: Thank you, Laura.
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1: It's the Texas Standard. I'm Laura Rice. Judy Dale had been coming to the Guadalupe River outside of Hunt for the 4th of July weekend with her friends and family for decades. Last year was no different. She was with a group of about 30 people that included her daughter, granddaughter, her brother, and close friends. But what started as a usual trip with swimming and brisket turned into something else entirely when a member of the hotel staff banged on her door at 3 a.m. and told her to evacuate because the river was rising. Dale spoke with us about the experience last year shortly after the floods.
2: Can you take me back to the moment when you got that knock on your door around 3 a.m.? What happened next?
3: We woke up and we were very discombobulated. The storm was raging. It was constant lightning and thunder. This wonderful woman was standing outside shouting at us that the river was coming up and we had to leave immediately. So we grabbed my grandson, who was 7 years old. He was sleeping in the living room. And we walked out the door, and I turned around as I walked out, and I saw that the clock said 3:15 in the morning. My daughter and my granddaughter were staying 2 rooms down. We all walked down to our car. We had separate cars down in the parking lot. We got in. We were soaking wet by that time. The cars were pulling out of the parking lot onto Highway 39. We were in this line of traffic, which was stopped because it couldn't go any further where the river crosses the road there. And we sat in our car. I don't know how long it was. It seemed like forever. And we were making a plan. If the water was rising, we were watching a mailbox next to us. And we saw the water rising, and we had decided if it got to a certain point, we would get out of the car and try to cross the road and go up the cliff behind the river end. And as we were contemplating what to do, this woman, and I have come to find out her name is Lisa Coffey, she appeared out of nowhere again, banging on our window and told us the river was coming up. We had to leave our cars. And she had a caretaker's apartment in the parking lot of the River Inn where we were staying. There was a second floor apartment there to find our way there. We got out of the car. My friend Greg took my grandson by the arm. He was holding him very tightly. I just remember he told him to be brave, and I heard him saying he wouldn't let go of him. And they started making their way back towards the parking lot of the River Inn. I was following them. The water was at our shins, and in a second or two, it was up to our knees. There was quite a bit of pressure and debris moving through the water. So we got to the stairs and made it up into this apartment, very small apartment. And there were maybe 6 or 7 people already there. The time ticked on. All of a sudden, there were more and more people coming in, and I had no idea where they were coming from. And the river had gotten so high. There was a low-hanging roof on this apartment that you could clamber up, and then you could get in a window into the second floor apartment where we were sheltering. And people were being swept by. There were people helping other people up. My daughter and granddaughter appeared miraculously. They came through the window. Everybody was helping everybody. They were grabbing. People had dogs, and they were floating by, and people were grabbing them and pulling them up onto the roof and helping them up. And I think in the next 30 minutes, there were, I don't know, 40 people in that tiny apartment. And my brother and his wife appeared, and they had been in several cars ahead of us. And she told me later that the water was I think, to her waist when she got out of the car, and it was coming, it was up above her chest as she got to the house, and someone pulled her up onto the roof and then through that small window. And I remember saying, what time is the sun going to come up? And somebody said 6:41. Mm. And we were just minutes shy of that. We could see the road. The parking lot was back. And we went out to survey. Every room on the bottom floor had water had pushed through it. Some had walls missing, windows missing. And if this woman, Lisa Coffey, had not been watching what was going on, then they alerted us. So we all had time to get out because another 45 minutes would have been too late for everybody on the first floor.
2: It must have been emotional to experience this with your daughter and your grandchildren.
3: I'm emotional now. I was very unemotional at the time.
2: Just focused, I guess, on survival, yeah.
3: Nothing was going to happen to my grandchildren. I never entertained that anything would happen other than we would get them to safety and they would be fine. Mm. We were cut off from the outside world. No one had cell service. We had no idea what was going on.
2: And then it was still a long wait until you saw rescuers.
3: Yes, we didn't see the first helicopters. I think they arrived in early afternoon. Boy, it felt good to hear those choppers coming in. During the day, someone found a grill and brought out their food that was going to spoil. They had been on a second floor, so they still had food. And so everyone from the second floor who had food brought all their food out, and it was cooked on the grill, which was very nice. The sense of community was awesome. And then about 6:15, I believe it was the Kerr County Sheriff, it was a Humvee arrived, and it took 12 people and dogs, and they said they would come back for the rest of us. And I think it was about 9 when, I guess it was the National Guard came in an open-air truck. And we all loaded in, and they took us to Ingram. We were taken on to Kerrville, where we spent the night in a Methodist encampment. I've never been in a better hotel in my life. And the next morning, friends from Austin came and picked us up and brought us home.
2: How have you been feeling since then?
3: Very numb, very, very sad for everyone who suffered. The pain is unimaginable for all those families who lost their children. It's incomprehensible. We were lucky, but our hearts go out to everyone else.
1: Judy Dale and her family survived the Hill Country flooding last year. We revisited our conversation with her as the anniversary of that flooding approaches.
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1: This is Sean Petrie with the Typewriter Rodeo, and we are a group of friends who type poems on the spot on whatever topics people want.
2: Music for listener Nancy. You can look for it in books, perhaps revel in the spark of a sunset. And there are churches and ice cream and puppies. But set me down in front of a stage, where a songwriter is lighting up the night, guitar thrumming with passion, words floating like midnight clouds. Yes, set me down there, where I will close my eyes, sway and swoon and soar away.
1: This is Sean Petrie, and you're on Texas Standard Time.
3: You can hear the Typewriter Rodeo every Friday here on The Standard. Got a suggestion for a custom poem? Send over your idea. You just might hear it on the radio. But for now, time for the week that was in Texas politics. Jasper Scherer is politics editor for the Texas Tribune. Jasper, welcome back.
4: Yeah, thanks for having me.
3: Well, big decisions from the Supreme Court this week. On Tuesday, the Supreme Court made a decision, didn't get a whole lot of attention, not as much as, say, the birthright decision, but it was a decision to get rid of caps on coordinated spending by political parties. And a Texas Tribune article this week noted that this could be a benefit to Ken Paxton. Could you say more about that?
4: Sure. Yeah. This is one of those decisions that's, you know, I think more significant than it sounds on paper. Mm-hmm. And, you know, this decision, of course, grants both parties the same coordination powers, but Republicans are expected to benefit more. And the reason is, you know, Democrats typically, fundraise more heavily through their, to the candidates themselves, whereas, you know, Republicans, you know, they have bigger donors, who tend to give money more to the party organizations themselves.
3: Uh-huh.
4: And we're seeing, you know, in Texas, James Talrico significantly outraising Ken Paxton. And, on the other hand, you know, the national Republican parties have, their party committees have significantly more money than the Democratic, organizations. So that those groups will have the ability to, you know, funnel that money to Ken Paxton and help him make up that gulf if they want to. They might also, you know, direct some of that to other battleground states like Maine, mm-hmm. North Carolina. There's all kinds of other competing priorities, but the bottom line is that Paxton could be kind of bailed out from this ruling.
3: You know, it's fascinating to me how much this U.S. Senate race here in Texas has been grabbing the national spotlight. I know you probably have heard about this. Some of our listeners may have heard us talk about it as well. President Trump announcing that the Republican Party will have a midterm convention in Dallas. I've never heard of a midterm national GOP convention or Democratic convention. Have you? Is this a first of its kind?
4: It seems like it. That's best that we could understand. You know, and I think part of the reason that, the big reason they're doing this is that they are trying to buck this national trend that, you know, we see for both parties where, you know, the party in the White House typically struggles during the midterms.
3: Right.
4: And so they're trying to, you know, make the election, I think, more about Trump, who's not going to be on the ballot, by, you know, putting him front and center at this convention and trying to get his kind of, you know, those legions of Trump voters who skipped the midterms to actually turn out this time. But of course, it's also a double-edged sword because Trump's approval ratings are not looking so hot these days. So it's kind of running the risk of backfiring by make the election about Trump. You might also, you know, draw out all the folks who don't like the job that he's doing. So,
3: yeah, totally.
4: Interesting.
3: Totally. Yeah, absolutely. And I think he's going to be making an appearance at this convention. Obviously, this is a story that is developing and one that the team over at the Texas Tribune is tracking. That's where Jasper Scherer is politics editor. We'll have links to more texasstandard.org. Jasper, thanks so much.
4: Of course. Have a good weekend.
3: You too. And you are listening to the Texas Standard.
5: Unfulfilled promises. That's one listener's answer to this week's Talk of Texas question.
6: As we approach the 250th anniversary of this nation's founding, what does the U.S. mean to me in 2026? It means unfulfilled promises.
5: I'm Wells Dunbar with the Texas Standard, and that's the voice of listener Keith Good. He traces our current issues back to the country's earliest days.
6: In his farewell address, George Washington warned against political parties and told us that they would tear us apart. And sure enough, they've torn this country apart because people choose political parties like they choose team sports.
5: And he says history offered other warnings, too.
6: Alexis de Tocqueville, writing in the early 1800s as he toured this great American experiment on behalf of the French government, warned against capitalist aristocracy rising up to replace the aristocracy of monarchies, and spoke of the need to impose regulations on industry to keep them in check.
5: The same question landed a little differently for another listener.
7: Hey, my name is Brandon, and this question really had me conflicted about how I'm really feeling right now in 2026.
5: That conflict starts with disappointment.
7: So much that was told to me in school and by people who are older than me, it just kind of seems that those goalposts have been pushed further and further, all in the name of self-interest or greed. And every time that gets challenged, it's all behind a facade of doing things in the name of the American people. It just made me really disappointed of who we are at the moment and what we have become.
5: But for Brandon, it doesn't end right there.
7: But I would also be lying if I said I wasn't hopeful. Who we are as a nation is not just defined by those actions. I've seen plenty, especially here in Texas, about what can be done to make a better nation and a better union. And especially as the son of two immigrants from different countries who came here, all I see here is just the promise of being better. And I really, really have hope that that can come.
5: What does the United States mean to you in 2026? We'd love to hear your answer. I'm Wells Dunbar, and this is the Talk of Texas.
3: You know, the first time I met Casey Cheek, I learned he was from Abilene, fresh out of production school, but I can't imagine they taught him much since he's one of the most naturally talented audio engineers I've ever had the honor to work with. He's been our technical director since before he got the show on the air more than a decade ago, reporting live from the middle of Hurricane Harvey, grilling dinner out of the bed of his pickup before a live remote broadcast. Through ice storms and lockdowns, Casey's held down the fort in the control room, the bustling heartbeat of the station. As producers and reporters popped in and out, he's patiently listened to our big ideas, our little frustrations. A confidant, a keeper of secrets, the someone who cares. Oh, the stories he could tell. Right now, from where I sit in the studio separated by glass, I can see him in the control room, the wizard behind the board. Casey's voice in my headphones talking to us. In for a landing one last time. 30 seconds left. As we close out today, Casey heads off for a new job in North Texas, technical director for a new show at KERA. But for me, for many of us, it's like saying goodbye to a brother, and all I can think of is how lucky we've been. No matter where you are, Casey, we'll always be grateful for those Texas Standard times that were. From Austin, I'm David Brown, wishing you all a wonderful 4th of July.
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10: You're listening to Adolf Hoffner and his San Antonians, and you're on the Soundbeat. Sports fans who recognize this tune might be cringing. A 1994 version by Swedish band Rednecks, yes, that's Rednecks with an X, has become a modern-day arena anthem. To some, it's probably a real toe-tapper, and to others, it's as welcome to the ears as the vuvuzela.

The Loneliness of the Man on the Wire. Alan Pasqua at the piano playing Jimmy Webb's majestic Wichita Lineman. I'm Jana Lee Ross. Thanks for listening to Jazz.

Traveling Light, a great lead on the trombone from Papo Vasquez, that from a record called Standards Reconditioned, and that is spelled R-I-C-A-N, Ditioned, the final recording from the great Conquero Rey Barreto, with him, as I said, Papo Vasquez on trombone, Hilton Ruiz playing piano, and Chris Barreto on alto sax. We heard Rey Barreto on the track before that, about 40 years prior, playing with Freddie Hubbard in 1967, the original Little Sunflower. And the set opened with Chick Corea and his Spanish Heart band Chick's tune Armando's Rumba. I'm Janalee Ross. Thanks for listening to Jazz with me.

Giant Steps with Pat Metheny giving a bossa nova twist to the classic Coltrane tune. Larry Grenadier with him on bass and Bill Stewart playing drums. Before that, Crescent, another Coltrane tune played by Coltrane's longtime pianist McCoy Tyner live at the Village Vanguard on Coltrane's birthday, September 23rd in 1927, with him, George Mraz on bass and Al Foster on drums. We'll finish the hour with a trip to Barcelona with Alan Pasqua.

Barcelona, Alan Pasqua at the piano with Peter Erskine on drums and Derek Olszewski playing bass. I'm Janalee Ross. Thanks so much for listening to Jazz with me.

Richard Davis taking the lead on Bye Bye Blackbird, and he's keeping up with the Joneses. That would be Hank Jones on piano and his brother Elvin on bass. They call themselves the Great Jazz Trio, and they're allowed to do that. Bye Bye Blackbird was the tune. I'm Jana Lee Ross. Thanks so much for listening to Jazz with me. Get in touch anytime and let us know what you love about jazz. 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

some engineering magic going on. It worked. Ray Charles recorded back in the day, singing Georgia on My Mind, and posthumously coupled up with the Count Basie Orchestra. Sweet Joey DeFrancesco helping out on the Hammond B3. Before that, Oscar Peterson recorded live at the Blue Note in 1990 from the legendary Oscar Peterson Trio, live at the Blue Note. They're legendary. Ray Brown on bass and Bobby Durham on drums, and they're actually a quartet. They're joined by the great Herb Ellis on guitar. A medley of I Remember You, A Child Is Born, and Tenderly. We started the set with Like a Lover from the Brazilian songwriter Dori Caymmi, as arranged by the Clayton Hamilton Jazz Orchestra. I'm Jana Lee Ross. Thanks for listening to Jazz with me.

Angel Eyes. Ray Brown on bass, Shelly Mann on drums, and Barney Kessel, the guitar genius. Before that, another guitar genius, Kevin Eubanks, live at Bradley's in New York City, recorded in 1994. Robert Hurst with him on bass and James Williams playing piano. James Williams wrote the tune Alter Ego. I'm Jana Lee Ross. Thanks so much for listening to Jazz with me.

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10: I'm Chris Boyd. Up next on Think, history's most influential U.S. president was also the most reluctant.
11: Now, Washington had no political ambitions. Such career ambitions as he had been fulfilled by leading the army of his country to victory over this great foe and into independence. He had no desire to convert that to political power.
10: We'll talk about George Washington's early career as a colonial military officer angling for a commission to the British Regular Army, about the grievances that pitted him against the crown in the Revolutionary War, and about why he thought it was important for a president to mostly defer to the will of Congress. Our conversation starts after a short break.
12: Live from NPR News in Washington, I'm Louise Schiavone. Extreme heat continues to hover over parts of the nation, including the Northeast. It's so hot that in Washington, D.C., where temperatures have hit 100 degrees, officials decided to temporarily close the Great American State Fair until 5 p.m. As for attendance at the fair so far on the National Mall, NPR's Frank Langfitt has this report.
13: I went over 2 days, spent 7 hours, small line one day, none the other. And probably we'll see far more people on the weekend for the fireworks. There was a lot of engagement in some of the pavilions. There was a faith and family one, which had conservative Christian groups. Overall, the crowd there was mostly white, and everybody I talked to was a supporter of President Trump.
12: For his part, the president will be at Mount Rushmore this evening. Military displays and a big fireworks display are on tap at the landmark in South Dakota, and Trump is gearing up to deliver a major speech. The big celebrations are still ahead tomorrow, the 4th of July, to be kicked off tonight in New York City with a ball drop in the city's Times Square. The CDC says the West Nile virus season has started early this year. NPR's Rob Stein has details.
14: The CDC says at least 48 cases of West Nile have already been reported. That's the highest number of West Nile cases to emerge by this time of year since 2004. The virus was seen in 23 states, which is the highest number in the last decade. Most of the reported cases have involved severe neurological complications. So the CDC is urging people to protect themselves from mosquitoes by using insect repellent, putting screens on windows, wearing long-sleeve shirts and long pants, and staying inside between dusk and dawn. Rob Stein, NPR News.
12: Fans have been gathering in front of Madison Square Garden in New York City ahead of tonight's expected wedding of Taylor Swift and Travis Kelce. NPR's Brian Mann reports.
6: Lisa Benham and her daughter Zara are posing for selfies outside the garden. They're visiting from England and both say they're huge Swifties.
15: I just remember always listening to her.
6: Lisa Benham, who's 47, says she became a fan after her 17-year-old daughter dragged her to a show. She's followed all the ins and outs of Swift's romance with Travis Kelce, a tight end with the Kansas City Chiefs.
15: I'm thrilled for her. I love it. I love the whole story. I am so pleased for them. Really pleased for them.
6: It's unclear exactly how this wedding will play out, but a New York City permit shows up to 1,000 guests are expected. The celebration is scheduled to continue into the early hours on Saturday. Brian Mann, NPR News, New York.
12: Ahead of the festivities, Swift and Kelce donated $26 million to charities. According to her publicist, the donations were spread out across 20 local and national charities. This is NPR News in Washington. Cape Verde is facing reigning champions Argentina in the World Cup today. The small African island nation surprised everyone by making it into the World Cup for the first time ever and then qualifying for the knockout round. The losing team will go home. NPR's Jasmine Garst reports from Miami, where the game is being played.
16: Cape Verde is the smallest country to ever make it this far, guided in part by Vozinha, an extraordinary goalie. It's in large part thanks to him that Cape Verde has managed to tie every game so far in the Cup, but they've only scored 2 goals. Argentina, on the other hand, is led by one of the best players in the world, Lionel Messi. If Cape Verde's weak spot is attack, Argentina's is what fans call Messi dependencia, a Messi dependency problem. When you have one of the best players in the world, you inevitably rely on him a lot. He's already scored 6 times in this World Cup, and now he holds the all-time record for most World Cup goals, 19. Jasmine Garst, NPR News, Miami.
12: Serena Williams and her sister Venus are going forward with their doubles match tomorrow at the Wimbledon tennis tournament in London. It's the only first-round doubles match yet to be played, and it will be played sometime after 4:30 p.m. local time. There had been some question as Serena had complained about a knee injury from an earlier match. The 44-year-old Serena's center court wildcard game Monday went to 20-year-old Maya Joint. Tomorrow, the sisters are scheduled to play Solana Sierra of Argentina and Camila Osorio of Colombia. I'm Luis Schiavone, NPR News, Washington.
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U.S. presidents have followed the example of George Washington for more than 200 years. The cabinet of advisors to help run the country, the tradition of the State of the Union address, and the two-term limit, which all but FDR adhered to even before the 22nd Amendment. But there is one important component to Washington's presidency that his successors did not share. Washington really didn't want the job. From KERA in Dallas, this is Think.

0: in history at the University of Texas at Austin. His newest book is American Patriarch, The Life of George Washington. H.W., welcome back to Think.
1: Nice to be with you, Chris.
0: The word patriarch is a little bit freighted these days. You mean it in the finest, most honorable sense here, I gather.
1: Yeah, and even in a biblical sense, as maybe we'll get to when I get sort of toward explaining the underlying or the overriding theme. But yeah, the father of the nation.
0: So Washington was not the firstborn son. He needed a job of some kind when he reached the age of majority. How did his early career as a surveyor play into his strengths?
1: The biographer is able to pick up Washington when he's a teenager, middle teenager, and he heads off on a surveying trip. There's an older friend that he's surveying with, but he's had very little formal education, but he's learned enough about mathematics and geometry to learn the rudiments of surveying. And Washington demonstrates something at this point that's extremely helpful to the biographer. That is, he keeps a journal. And Washington kept a journal or a diary or something like that almost his entire life. And in this journal, we see Washington going on what is the greatest camping trip a teenage boy could ever imagine. So it's pouring rain, it's snowing, they're falling through the ice on the river, they're getting drenched, and Washington, for one, is having a terrific time. He discovers something about himself at this point. He discovers he really likes being outdoors, and he's resourceful. And so bad weather doesn't put him off, it simply adds to the challenge. And so it's going to turn out that Washington is going to make his greatest mark on the world out of doors. And it's at this point that he realizes he can function quite well out of doors. Not everybody does.
0: You mentioned, H.W., that Washington could function really well outdoors. This, of course, would serve him well as a soldier. He was 21 when he was commissioned by the colonial governor of Virginia to carry this consequential message to the French that they needed to be out of British territory. Was that a tender age for a job that big, even back in the 18th century?
2: Yes, it was. And some of this had to do with the fact that, as I say, Washington was very adept in the out-of-doors. He was an excellent horseman. This is a big deal in Washington's time. But he also was familiar with the territory he was traveling into. The disputed region was what is now Ohio and western Pennsylvania. The British claimed it under the claims that they had made for Virginia and Pennsylvania under British law. The French claimed it from having explored the Mississippi basin, which included the headwaters of the Ohio River. And so there was this diplomatic dispute, and the governor of Virginia is looking for somebody to carry a message to the French. Whoever the French commandant in the area is, find that French commandant and then deliver him this message saying, you got to get out of here or there's going to be trouble. And Washington, as I say, is a good man in the woods, and he has been in the area. This is something that not many Virginians had been. So he has these two marks in his favor, and he gets the job.
0: He would ultimately find his calling as a soldier in the French and Indian War. Will you talk a little bit about the temperament that he brought to both military strategy and also to commanding other people?
2: Well, the first indication that he has the promise of a military career occurs in his very first firefight. So in the beginning of what's going to become the French and Indian War, Washington is out there with a small military group, and they encounter a French small military group as well. And both sides are sort of trying to figure out where the other are, because both sides are laying claim to this region. And this firefight takes place, and Washington nearly gets killed. And afterward, he didn't get killed, but afterwards he writes a letter to his brother in which he says, I've been under fire. I've heard the bullets whistle. And let me tell you, there was something charming in the sound. Now, anybody who can experience near death and think that this is charming, this is somebody who really has a potential career as a soldier.
0: Yeah, I mean, do you think his experiences as a soldier shaped his relationship to risk-taking later on in other contexts?
2: No, I don't think so. In fact, Washington was not a particular risk-taker. But he was one who was not at all

0: bothered by physical danger, certainly physical danger that you would encounter on the battlefield. This didn't make him more of a risk taker in politics, for example. So he didn't think that he could try some risky diplomatic maneuver and get away with it. I saw no evidence that translated that way. But in terms of the fact that he might die if that bullet or that arrow, you know, had been 3 inches the other way, it doesn't daunt him at all. In fact, it seemed to have the opposite effect. There are other soldiers in history who encountered this. Ulysses Grant was one, who they operate better when the battlefield, when the fire opens up. And at a time when everybody else is getting confused and demoralized and crazy, they're getting focused. And it's sort of like the way athletes sometimes describe being in the zone, where everybody else is unnerved by the pressure of the moment, but they just managed to zero right in. And Washington was that way. And so it made him able to make his best decisions under the greatest military stress, when artillery shells are blowing up around him and soldiers being mowed down beside him. He can still focus and can do what he needs to do.
1: Coming into close contact with indigenous peoples in the French and Indian War, how did that shape Washington's view of the people who had lived on this continent before Europeans ever arrived?
0: So it's worth a reminder to your listeners that it's called the French and Indian War, not because it was between the French and the Indians, but because it was between the French and their Indian allies and the British and the British American Indian allies. And so in both cases, both the French colonizing in Canada and the British colonizing what's now the United States, they worked with Indian tribes that were willing to work with them. And sometimes the tribes were friendly, sometimes the tribes were hostile. And they would be on your side or the other side as those tribes saw fit. And Washington, particularly in this early age, saw the tribes as independent groups that could ally with Washington's side or not, depending on how they were treated, depending on what their goals were. So Washington early on realizes that dealing with frontier issues requires diplomacy toward the various Indian tribes. And again, some can be friendly, some can be made friendly, some will be hostile. And the ones that are hostile, you fight against. The ones that are friendly, you fight with.
1: It's really surreal to think about how history could have played out differently if Washington had gotten his way. But he really hoped for a commission with the regular British Army, right? Can you explain the relationship between the regiment that he was fighting with and the actual British Army?
0: Washington was the commander of the Virginia Militia. This was the army of the colony of Virginia. It was paid for by taxes in Virginia through the Virginia Colonial Legislature. British regulars answered to the British government. They were paid by the British government. They had commissions from the British king. They were considered, certainly by themselves, to be superior in talent and experience and all the stuff that comes with being a soldier. And they looked down upon the colonials, these ragtag militia. And militia were part-time soldiers. The British regulars were full-time soldiers. Many of them in America had fought other wars and other campaigns. So they did have a lot more battlefield experience than the Virginians. On the other hand, they were fighting far from home, and the Virginians were fighting on their home territory. But Washington was one who certainly had the promise of jumping from just a Virginia soldier, Virginia officer, to the British Army. And Washington saw enough of the British soldiers in action to realize he was as good as they were. Indeed, he was better than they were. He was braver than they were. He knew how to command soldiers better than they did. He had an eye for tactics and for strategy better than they did. And in a couple of key battles, when they came under fire, especially from Indians who were fighting in a different way than they were used to from the battlefields of Europe, and they had no way of retaining their composure while Washington did, Washington thought, and this was a critical career decision for Washington, he realized, I'm simply better at this military game than they are. And it occurred to him that if the British were smart, they would basically draft him into their army, make him a British officer. And at one point during the French and Indian War, because he was having trouble with British troops who were supposed to be under his command, but did not follow his orders, disdaining the orders of a mere colonel of the provincial militia, he went to the commander, the British commander in chief of forces in North America, and said, how about a military commission in the British Army? Then they will have to pay attention. And for his own reasons, political reasons, the British commander in chief said no. He had political issues he had to deal with. But if he had said yes, and it wasn't unheard of for the British to commission a provincial, a colonial officer into the British Army, but they didn't do it with Washington. And if they had, well, I'm sure it occurred to some of them later that they wished they had, because the top soldier of these rebels, once the American Revolution breaks out, could have been a British officer, and maybe he would have been fighting on the other side.
1: Before they drove the French out, the British government had a vested interest in keeping their own British colonists happy. How did the end of the French and Indian War lay the groundwork for American colonists to be extra irritated by the facts of British rule?
0: There was always a tension between, I'll call them the British Americans, the American colonists, who still considered them a subject of Britain, and British living at home. Because the Americans, they went out to the colonies, and over the space of 100 years or more, depending on the colony, they got used to having their own way. They got used to self-government. The government in London paid very little attention to what the colonies were up to, except in moments of international war, when the British government needed the colonists to help fight the French. Now, Britain's wars against France were international wars. They were hardly confined to North America. They were fought on the Atlantic. They were fought on the battlefields of Europe. But North America was a key theater of war. And so the British government at home wanted the Americans, their American colonists, to fight against the French. But they had their own reasons for doing so. And what would often happen is that the Americans would fight against the French in North America, and they would risk their lives, and they would spend their fortunes fighting against the French, and they would win battles and win prizes that they thought they certainly hoped to retain after the war. But then for diplomatic reasons, for European political reasons, the British government would barter those away for something else, with the result that the colonists began to think more and more that they were being used simply as pawns in the larger game of the British government, and that there was very little in it for them to remain part of the British Empire.
1: My guest, H.W. Brands, is Jack S. Blanton, Senior Chair in History at the University of Texas at Austin and author of the new biography, American Patriarch, The Life of George Washington. We'll be right back.
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7: You're listening to Think. I'm Chris Boyd. Today we're hearing about the life of George Washington and the many things that he did that have had influence on this country ever since. My guest, H.W. Brands, is Jack S. Blanton, Senior Chair in History at the University of Texas at Austin and author of the book American Patriarch, The Life of George Washington. Washington was also a gentleman farmer, you know, when he was not off being a soldier. At some point, he joined many of his neighbors in planting more wheat than tobacco. This seems like a minor decision. How did changing crops position the colonies to be more economically independent of Great Britain?
8: Tobacco was the cash crop that saved the Virginia colony in the early 17th century from dissolution. And it was a crop that would grow in Virginia. It was a crop that was in demand in England and the rest of Europe. So the cash that it brought in was very valuable, and it kept the colony from falling apart. But it also was very hard on the soil. And so planting tobacco year after year wore out the soil. And the planters, the people who raised it, they observed this. The harvests, the yields got less and less every year. And so they had to find something else to grow. And the natural thing to grow was, well, food crops. And wheat and barley and oats and such things as that. With the result of this, the economic connection between the American colonies and Britain at home was less crucial to both than it had been before. And so by the late 18th century, Washington, on his farms had gotten out of tobacco. And the crops that he grew looked much like the crops in Pennsylvania or Maryland or New York. And it made him less dependent and less important in the British economic scheme of things.
7: He had been irritated by British colonial rule for a long time for a variety of reasons, but remained broadly loyal. Were the Intolerable Acts what came to be known as the Intolerable Acts the final straw for him?
8: I can't say there was a single final straw. There was a growing feeling that the interests of the British government were not the interests of people living in Virginia or America generally. At first, it was possible to believe that the laws that were passed, really starting with the Stamp Act of 1765, that the British parliamentarians, the people who voted for the law, had just been badly advised, and they didn't realize how resentful this new tax and this new kind of tax made the Americans. Now, in defense of the British lawmakers, Americans, they sometimes stood on their rights as Englishmen and then sometimes claimed that we're Americans, we're something different. And in the case of resisting the taxes, the argument they made was that ever since Magna Carta back in the 13th century, there had been a fundamental principle that in British English and then British law, people could not be taxed without their consent, or more precisely, without the consent of their elected representatives. The colonists pointed out, we don't have any elected representatives in Parliament, and therefore taxes that Parliament votes on should not apply to us. But Parliament took the position, you reside within the British Empire. Parliament makes laws for the British Empire. You're going to pay those taxes or else. Now, in response to the Stamp Act, the colonists, they got together. This is a crucial thing. For the first time, the colonies begin acting together and thinking of themselves as this unit. Before this, the ties were much closer between Virginia and London than, say, Virginia and Pennsylvania. But mutual resistance to the taxes brings them together and gets them thinking together. And although the British backed down on this particular set of taxes, the stamp taxes, they retain the principle that we have the right to tax you and make law for you in all areas whatsoever. And so people got their backs up on both sides. The Americans grew more suspicious of the intentions of Parliament, and the parliamentarians grew more suspicious of the intentions and goals of the Americans. It was possible in London to think these Americans are just looking for an excuse to revolt. And the only way to keep them in line is to respond with force. And when the British government did respond with force, then the Americans said, the British, all they want to do is oppress us. They want to grind down Americans and take away our rights.
7: I hadn't realized that the colonists who were ready to revolt would all have wanted the American army to be run by someone from their geographic region, right? So the Mid-Atlantic people wanted a Mid-Atlantic guy and the New Englanders wanted a New England guy. How did it happen that Washington and the South and Virginia won that contest?
8: Well, the point that you make is actually quite important because in many ways, people in Virginia felt closer to people living in England than they did to people living in Massachusetts. And so if, you know, the Virginians are going to be involved in a conflict, well, they're going to want one of their own and not necessarily somebody from Massachusetts. But the reason Washington ultimately gets the job as the commanding general of the Continental Army is that at that time in 1775, trouble, in fact, violence has broken out in Massachusetts. And it's not an accident that it was in Massachusetts because Boston was about 2 or 3 years ahead of most of the other colonies regarding the rights of Americans vis-a-vis the British. And most of the trouble in America, the trouble as viewed from London, focused on Boston and Massachusetts somewhat more generally. And the fighting occurred. This is at Lexington and Concord in April of 1775, when the British general who commands the British forces that are occupying Boston hears that the local militia have a stash of arms in the countryside outside of Boston. And as a preventive measure, he says, okay, we're going to go seize those weapons. So we're not fighting a war against these Americans. And he goes out to get them and the Americans say, sorry, you can't have the weapons. And this is when what becomes the Revolutionary War begins. But at this point, it is Massachusetts against Britain, or maybe New England against Britain. Virginians didn't have anything to do with this. Virginia wasn't in the same position vis-a-vis Britain. But Virginia was the largest colony. It was the most populous colony. And in order for Britain to get the message that it wasn't just Massachusetts that's protesting what you're doing, the Continental Congress decided, led by John Adams from Massachusetts, he said, we got to get somebody from Virginia to run the government, to run the army. Because that will make very clear, it'll make clear both to Virginians, our fight is your fight too, and it'll make clear to the British that the fight that you've gotten yourself involved in is not just Britain against Massachusetts, it's Britain against all the Americans, which would be a much bigger deal, of course.
7: There, of course, was fighting before the Declaration of Independence, but how did the decision to seek full American autonomy sort of clarify the stakes for Washington?
8: So Washington gets the job to be head of this Continental Army. And the Continental Army doesn't exist when he gets the job. He has to create it. And it's called a Continental Army, again, to underscore that this isn't just a beef of Massachusetts or New England against Britain. It's all of America. And it takes a while to put together this army. But Washington finds himself dealing with a military situation that occurred before he got the job. So the British fought the Massachusetts militia at Lexington and Concord. And on their retreat, they move back into Boston, where they hold up in Boston. And at the time, Boston, Washington got the job commanding this new Continental Army. The British are in Boston. The militia from Massachusetts and Connecticut, they have them surrounded on the land side. They can't surround them on the ocean side because there's ocean there and there are British ships in the harbor. But Washington is trying to figure out, well, first of all, what do I do here? Do I try to defeat the British, capture the British army, drive the British out of Boston? What am I supposed to do there? But beyond that, what's the aim of this war? Anytime you go to war, you ought to have war aims. You ought to know what you're fighting for. And Washington didn't really know. The Continental Congress didn't give him explicit instructions what it is you're doing. You're going to defend American rights. Well, what does that mean? I mean, I guess it means don't let the British dominate New England. Keep the British hold up, perhaps. But does he have a long-term goal? And for the first slightly more than a year, when Washington was in command, this question of what the Americans were fighting for remained unanswered. And it was answered only when the Continental Congress in July 1776 adopted the Declaration of Independence and said, our goal is we are an independent country. And the goal now, General Washington, is to defend that assertion and make real American independence. And for Washington, it helped enormously. Because the soldiers who were fighting under him, they had limited terms of service. And when their 3 months or 6 months ran out, they wanted to go home. In part because winter came and there wasn't much fighting going on in the winter. And their wives and children were getting hungry at home. And many of them lived close by. So they just took off. But Washington couldn't rally them around any particular cause until the Declaration of Independence. And this is why when he got a copy of the Declaration of Independence, he brought all the soldiers around and made a very big deal. This is now what we are fighting for. We are fighting for American freedom. We are fighting for a country of our own.
7: You write at one point in the book about reading his dispatches, especially early in his career, to either subordinates or superiors. And you note that he did a kind of a code switch, right? He had a different tone. Can you talk about what he learned early in his military career that might have served him later in his military career in terms of his ability to communicate messages in a way that would really resonate?
8: Washington always understood where he sat in the chain of command. So the soldiers who served under him, they had to take his orders. If he ordered them to do this, of course, he took care to make wise orders and good orders. But once he gave an order, they had to do what he said. But he wasn't the top of the government. When he dealt with, the governor of Virginia first, when he's command of the Virginia militia, and then as the commanding general of the Continental Army, he deals with the Continental Congress. But he deals not only with the Continental Congress, but with the governors of the various states, because it's important to remember that the Continental Congress was this body that had almost no authority. It had notions. It had some popular support, but it had no authority to order states around. The United States during the Revolutionary War was really more a military alliance of independent countries than it was a country itself. And so Washington had to be the diplomat, both with the Continental Congress. He couldn't order them around. He couldn't order the governors around. And so it turned out that Washington was a very tactful and diplomatic guy. He had his ideas. He had his beliefs about what was necessary for the army, what was necessary eventually to the success of the war effort. But he also understood that he had to appeal to the goodwill. He had to appeal to the patriotism of these people, his higher ups, that he couldn't order around.
7: My guest, H.W. Brands, is Jack S. Blanton, Senior Chair in History at the University of Texas at Austin and author of American Patriarch, The Life of George Washington. This is Think. I'm Chris Boyd. Before Washington ever became president, or before it was even suggested to him that he might take on this job, the British retreated, right? Years of hard fighting against Washington and his men. He could not wait to get back home and once again be a private citizen. And it's so interesting to think about King George III just trying to get his head around that decision.
8: So when George III, the King of Britain, was told, he received a report that Washington, the war is over, the treaty has been signed, that Washington has relinquished his command and become a civilian once again. When George III heard this, he said, if this is true, Washington is the greatest man in the world. Now, Washington was a pretty good guy. I'm not sure that by itself made him the greatest man in the world, but it did show that George III's perspective on political and military power was different from Washington's. Now, Washington had no political ambitions. Such career ambitions as he had been fulfilled by leading the army of his country to victory over this great foe and into independence. He had no desire to convert that to political power. He wasn't a politician. He understood that the political realm was not where his gifts lay. He was really good in the military realm, but in politics, nah, not so much. But there is something else too, and that is that if Washington had said, you know what, I'm not going to send my soldiers home, we're going to march on Philadelphia and we're going to take over the government, there was no government really to take over. George III was thinking of a coherent nation state like Britain and an army that marched on London and took over the capital, controlled all the arms of the government, controlled the finances of the government, controlled the country this way. There wasn't a country like that to take over. There was this United States, but it's very worth noting that when people spoke of the United States, they construed it as plural. These United States, again, very much in the way that if people would speak of the members of NATO. They don't speak of NATO as this thing by itself, that the authority lies with the members. Same thing. So even if Washington had wanted to take over the government at that point, there wasn't anything to take over.
7: Yeah, it was this sort of, I think even as Americans who studied history in school, we can forget that the revolution ended in 1783. Washington didn't become president till 1789. There was this, forgive this very not historic term, kind of a squishy time, right? When this new country tried to limp along and figure out how it would form itself.
8: Yeah, and there was, I mean, it was a time of troubles for America because the patriotism and the sense of cooperation that held the country together during the war disappeared when the war was over. You know, common enemies cause people to unite. Take away the enemy and the alliance falls apart. And that's exactly what happened. And by 1786, there were uprisings within the states that looked like they were going to spread. And in fact, the one that really got Washington's attention and that made him finally say yes to James Madison's plea that, General Washington, you've got to come to this convention that we've called for Philadelphia in 1787 to create a stronger government. He had said no, no, no, until he heard about this rebellion in Western Massachusetts, led by a guy named Daniel Shays, and it's known as the Shays Rebellion. These were military veterans. These are men who had fought under George Washington. And when Washington heard about this, he thought this was the worst thing ever. And he thought, and this thought was reinforced by people like Madison, who said, General Washington, unless you join us in this new effort to create a stronger government, all the victory that you will have won on the battlefield during the Revolutionary War will be lost. This is the time when we need you more than ever. And Washington really had a hard time saying no when he thought he heard the voice of his country calling to him.
7: My guest is H.W. Brands, Jack S. Blanton Senior Chair in History at the University of Texas at Austin and author of American Patriarch, The Life of George Washington. We'll be right back.

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0: I'm Richard Dayub, your host for El Paso Primetime. 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
4: Hello everybody, this is Keith Pannell and it's summertime. 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
6: You're listening to Think. I'm Chris Boyd. Today we're talking about the historic examples set by this country's founding president. My guest, H.W. Brands, is Jack S. Blanton Senior Chair in History at the University of Texas at Austin and author of the book American Patriarch, The Life of George Washington. H.W., Washington was not prone to false modesty. That wasn't something that was necessary for him. And he was not, you know, afraid of hard work. He didn't want to be president, but talk about why such a willing and confident military leader thought civilian leadership would test him in ways he was not entirely confident he could pass.
7: I think it comes down to the matter of command. He understood that when you're a general, you can ponder your alternatives, you decide among them, and then you can make sure that they're carried out because you can order the people beneath you to carry them out. When you're in politics, certainly when you're in the politics of a republic, and Washington was very aware of what it was he and his army and his generation had created, a republic where there is no king, there's nobody who gets to order everybody else around. And Washington realized that even if he were president, he really would be essentially one among equals. The president of the United States had control of the executive branch of the government, but had no control over Congress. And he and pretty much everybody else at the time thought that Congress was going to be the initiator, the driving force of American politics. That's the way the Constitution was written. And so when Washington initially resisted the pleas of Madison, Hamilton, Jefferson, everybody, that he accept the presidency of this new government, he realized that this was not a particularly attractive job. There were probably going to be demands on the president that the president wasn't going to be able to fulfill because he didn't have the authority to do what Washington might have thought necessary to do. So he thought it was a bad deal. He thought that there were some questions about the office itself, but he also understood that his greatest strengths were not in politics. There were people who had more experience in politics, who had more just general inclination toward politics. For one thing, George Washington was not an effective public speaker. He rarely spoke in public, and he was surrounded by people who talked a lot. He knew Patrick Henry. There's somebody who could talk. And Alexander Hamilton can talk. And Aaron Burr could talk. I mean, these are all lawyers and lifetime politicos. And Washington's just a soldier. So he knew that he would be out of his comfort zone for sure in this political realm of the presidency.
6: How did he interpret what the Constitution ordered the executive branch to do with regard to communicating with and to the legislative branch? Like, how did he want to strike the balance between being too lofty and inaccessible or too familiar?
7: So Washington simultaneously benefited from and suffered from the sketchy nature of Article 2 of the Constitution. And one of the reasons Article 2, this is the one that describes the executive branch. One of the reasons it was so sketchy is that the Constitutional Convention took up all the time talking about Article 1 and what the Congress could do. And when they thought about, well, what's the president going to do? A lot of them just looked over to Washington, who was part of the Constitutional Convention. He was the presiding officer at the Constitutional Convention. And Washington interpreted presiding officer to mean that he presided, but he didn't participate. So Washington did not join in the debates over what representation should look like, what powers Congress should have. He just kept silent. And the silence worked very much in his favor, because all the lawyers and politicians, they are arguing back and forth and back and forth, but Washington is sitting silent. And it was easy for the other people doing all the arguing to think that Washington knew more, that Washington had greater gravity than they did, didn't lower himself to their level. And they all came to a conclusion, which turned out, very thankfully for the country, to be true, that Washington would do the right thing for the country. And this is a real testament to the esteem in which Washington was held. No one ever had any idea that Washington might somehow seize upon the power of the presidency and make himself greater than the presidency ought to be. And this was, it turned out, this was a very accurate estimate. Washington didn't do that at all. He did stretch the Constitution a little bit in a couple of areas, but really just on sort of operational grounds, but not in any effort to aggrandize himself or, for that matter, the presidency in general.
6: So this makes me think about when, you know, a screenwriter writes a role with a specific actor in mind, and maybe that screenwriter uses fewer, you know, descriptions of the blocking and that sort of thing, or fewer explanations of what the character should do, because they trust that actor and they know that it is written for the actor. If in some ways the Constitution was written with Washington as first president in mind for everyone who would cast that unanimous vote, does the Constitution suffer in some ways from too little sort of prescriptive content for the chief executive?
7: Yes and no. It would have been better for the Republic after Washington if there had been a closer description of what the duties and responsibilities, prerogatives of the president were. That is, if the framers of Article 2 had gotten all that right. But that was the problem. Nobody could really foresee how this new government was going to evolve. And this is one of the reasons that the Constitution, in effect, that is, in the way it is played out, hasn't really changed much in the way it's written, but in the way it's played out, has changed far more regarding the presidency than it has regarding Congress. And this because the drafters of the Constitution were familiar with parliaments. They'd been dealing with the British Parliament. They were familiar with what the Roman Senate had done. So bodies of lawmakers, they were familiar with that. But they knew they didn't want a king. And so this chief executive was not going to be a king, was not going to have total authority over what the legislature did. They did give the executive a veto power, but it wasn't an unbreakable veto power. If Congress really wanted something, then by a two-thirds majority, they could override the veto. So they didn't know how this was going to unfold. And the framers of the Constitution, I think, would have been astonished if they had learned 250 years later, almost, that we were still using the same Constitution, only lightly revised, only lightly amended. They were thinking, can we get through 10 years? Can we get through 20 years? And then this thing will have to evolve, which is why when they wrote the Constitution, they allowed for the process of amending the Constitution. And in fact, they got some stuff really badly wrong regarding the presidency. They didn't have any idea that presidents would be nominated by parties. They didn't have any idea that presidents would run with running mates to be their vice president. And so the first really substantive amendment to the Constitution is Amendment 12, I mean, after the Bill of Rights, is the one that utterly revised how presidents were elected. I'll add one other thing. They didn't see democracy coming, and so they didn't realize that people 200 years later would look upon the Electoral College as this very anachronistic thing.
6: It seems the founders spent a surprising amount of energy talking through how the leader of a republic ought to be addressed. How did they land on Mr. President?
7: This was the silliest thing in the world. So there were those people who really, the only model they could come up with for a chief executive was a king. And so kings were called Your Majesty, Your Highness, that sort of thing, Your Excellency. And Washington didn't want any of that. He'd been used to be calling him General Washington, but that wasn't going to work either. And so the Senate for a time was thinking something very high flown would be right. James Madison and other people in the House of Representatives, which was always the more small D Democratic branch, they thought, well, no, we don't want to raise our president up to be something different, because they were aware that there might be temptations on the part of some people to make this presidency into something like a kingship, maybe even set up your own kid to be your successor. And so that's the way kings had sometimes eventually developed dynasties in history. And they didn't want anything like that. And so they wanted the president to be addressed just like an ordinary citizen. And so Mr. was a sign of respect, but it wasn't a sign of deference. So Mr. President, and Washington was fine with that, and that's the one that stuck.
6: Did Washington have a thin skin?
7: He liked to pretend that he did not, but he did. So people who insulted Washington, who mocked Washington, Washington never did anything dramatic like calling somebody out and insisting on a duel with them. But things got to him that he could have let pass. And some of this reflected the fact that when Washington went into politics, when he went from being General Washington to President Washington, he was seriously concerned that his reputation would be damaged by that. And he thought his reputation was the most important thing that he was connected with him. He considered himself a man of honor, a man of principle. And the way you knew you were a man of honor and principle is that people recognized you as that. And once he went into politics, people would start saying he was doing stuff for his own self-interest. Well, politics emerged, and sometimes Washington supported one policy, sometimes he supported another. And if he supported your policy, then you were complimentary toward him. But if he supported the other, you might criticize him. And Washington had not grown up in a realm where being criticized politically was just the way things were done. He had never been a lawyer in court. And so he wasn't used to, okay, the other person gets to argue his case just as strongly as you can. And so when political parties developed during the 1790s, during Washington's time as president, and newspapers were created by the two parties, the ones that felt themselves to be the pro-administration party, they were favorable toward Washington, very complimentary. But the opposition one, the one that associated with Thomas Jefferson and would become the Republican Party, the Jeffersonian Republican Party, they took shots at Washington. And sometimes the criticisms were as silly as could be. So some friends of Washington decided that they were going to have a birthday party for Washington. And so the party was held. And the opposition press said, oh, this is a horrible thing, because birthday celebrations are what kings have. And the writer, anonymous writer of this editorial, said, well, we presume that Washington himself would not take this to an extreme, but the next president might not. And so we have to nip these monarchical tendencies in the bud. And Washington read something like this. Oh, my God, what have I got myself into?
6: H.W. Brands is my guest. Jack S. Blanton, Senior Chair in History at UT Austin, author of American Patriarch, The Life of George Washington. This is Think. I'm Chris Boyd. You say that as much as Americans admired Washington's accomplishments, what they really admired was his character. Talk about what you think are the most significant aspects of that character that served him in his ability to be the kind of leader this country needed at its founding.
7: Washington, early in the troubles that would give rise to the American Revolution, concluded that Americans had to defend their own interests, their own rights. And Washington identified his interests with the interests of first Virginia, but then this larger United States of America. He believed that a person needed to stand on principle when the rights of Virginians, when the rights of Americans were threatened by British, what he saw as British overreach. He thought the Americans needed to stand up against this, to the point when finally it became clear that the British would not allow the Americans to exercise the rights the Americans thought were their own, Washington came out in favor of independence. And Washington's greatest success, or the thing that conduced most to Washington's success during the American Revolution, was his constant vision of what this war was about. It was to create an American nation, a nation that would give the greatest freedom, the greatest liberty to the largest number of people. Now, we have to accept, of course, all of enslaved peoples, including the hundreds who worked on Washington's plantations. But nonetheless, Washington's vision is we have to create this country. And Washington considered this a matter of principle, a matter of honor. And he allowed the soldiers who served under him to see that that's why he was in it. This is what he was fighting for. It impressed them that he refused to take a salary. He refused to be paid. And so he was doing it on his own nickel. Of course, he could afford to. That helped a lot. But still, he made it very clear to them that I'm doing this not out of self-interest. I'm doing this because I believe this is the best thing for Virginia, for the United States. And he kept that as his guiding star. And when he put down his military command and went back to being a mere farmer, plantation owner in Virginia, that impressed a lot of people because a lot of people said, well, geez, if I'd have been in that position, I wouldn't have done it. Washington didn't have the kind of ambition that a lot of other people have. And in fact, that everybody following him into the presidency would have to have to get to the presidency. For Washington, the presidency was essentially a victory lap for this great thing that he had already done. And this is why when he left office after two terms, it wasn't that big a deal. In fact, it wasn't done primarily out of interest for the future of the United States and for setting a good example for his successors where you should leave after two terms also. No, if that had been a big deal, it would have been written into the Constitution. But it wasn't. He left because he was so fed up with politics, he couldn't get out of Philadelphia fast enough and get back to Mount Vernon.
6: H.W. Brands is Jack S. Blanton Senior Chair in History at the University of Texas at Austin. His newest book is called American Patriarch, The Life of George Washington. H.W., it was always a pleasure to speak with you. Thank you for sharing these stories.
7: Thanks for having me on, Chris.
6: 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Again, I'm Chris Boyd. Thanks for listening. Have a great day.

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5: Join me, pianist Orly Shaham, for a numbers game. We have five brilliant young musicians. One is an 11-year-old violinist who moved from Sydney, Australia at 7 years old to attend the Juilliard School. Two are violists, and one of them is a 6'5" 12th grader from Englewood, New Jersey, whose viola is almost as tall as he is. 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
7: Happy 4th of July and welcome. I'm Peter Van de Graaff with, what else, American music. We'll be hearing The Souvenirs by Samuel Barber, which is something of a ballet, and Twin Sisters performing in just a few minutes, and also The American Symphony, Symphony No. 1 by Don Gillis. Stay tuned for all that. This is one of the three American pieces by Lucas Foss. It's called Dedication. Nikki Choi plays violin, Buffalo Philharmonic, and conductor Joanne Valletta.

music for piano four hands by Samuel Barber. As we celebrate the 4th of July, Souvenirs, a little ballet by Barber, and a performance by twins Georgia and Louise Mengos. Continuing with American music here, we have one of the Old American Song Settings of Aaron Copland. In fact, this is the very last of the Old American Song Settings. Ching-a-ring-chaw. It's played by the Chicago Brass Quintet.

Music originally for voice and piano by Aaron Copland. It's been arranged a number of times. One of the old American song settings. And that one's called Chingering Chaw with the Chicago Brass Quintet. Here now is an American symphony. In fact, it's even called the American Symphony. It's the first of the several by composer of the 20th century, Don Gillis, who always made it his aim to communicate with the listener. And this dates from 1939, 1940, a time of great patriotism in the United States. It's Symphony No. 1 of Don Gillis, with Ian Hobson conducting Sinfonia Varsovia.

Very patriotic music from 1939, 1940 by the American composer Don Gillis, who's noted for his fun music and his symphonies. He worked for NBC Radio for a long time. Symphony of Varsovia there, Ian Hobson the conductor. Symphony number 1, subtitled The American by Don Gillis. This is by American composer Tina Nicholson. It's called The Trollop.

Lament from the American Symphonic Suites by James P. Johnson. Leslie Stifelman, piano, Concordia Orchestra, Marin Alsop, conductor. We continue with American music and listen to a portrait for orchestra of Samuel Clemens, otherwise known as Mark Twain. And this is music by a great composer of Broadway, mostly, Jerome Kern. Here's Boston Pops, conducted by Keith Lockhart.

Boston Pops and Keith Lockhart conducting. Mark Twain, A Portrait for Orchestra by Jerome Kern. We'll turn to Dvorak's American Quartet as we celebrate the 4th of July here in just a moment. But first, Simple Gifts, as set by Aaron Copland. This is the version for a chorus. St. Charles Singers, with Robert Hansen conducting.

titled Shaker Melody, Simple Gifts, 'Tis the Gift to be Simple. As set by Aaron Copland as part of his Old American Songs, Part 1, Elgin Symphony, Robert Hansen conducting, with the St. Charles Singers in that arrangement, originally for voice and piano. So we celebrate the 4th of July, and this music is not by an American composer, though, but by a Czech composer who was living in the United States and the head of the American Conservatory of Music in New York City, but on vacation in Spillville, Iowa, when he wrote the American Quartet, as it's known. Antonín Dvořák is the composer's name, and this is the Takács Quartet.

the Takacs Quartet and the String Quartet No. 12, The American Quartet by Antonín Dvořák. Here is one of the five folk songs in counterpoint by American composer Florence Price. And this is based on the African-American tune, Shortening Bread. It's played by Agave.

0: If you have fired up the grill recently, you have probably noticed beef prices are high, including the price of a once affordable cut synonymous with Texas barbecue, brisket. And that is putting pressure on barbecue joints that build their reputation around brisket. Some pitmasters are simply charging more, others are getting creative, experimenting with different cuts and finding new ways to use every part of the animal. And as Texas Monthly barbecue editor Daniel Vaughn argues in a recent piece, some of these innovations really aren't new at all. They are a return to barbecue's roots. Daniel Vaughn joins us now. Welcome to All Things Considered.
1: Good to be on.
0: I always like talking brisket. First, let's talk more of the downer of the beef prices of it all. Let's start there. Why have they gone up so much?
1: Well, I mean, the cattle population is down across the country. It's at historic lows, and the demand for beef has certainly not gone down along with it. So supply and demand, beef itself is just that much more expensive. And brisket as a specific cut, that the rise in prices of brisket has really outpaced beef pretty dramatically.
0: The interesting thing here is, like, this is kind of a return to brisket's roots, right? Like, it became popular because it was an inexpensive, tough piece of meat, but people figured out how to make it taste amazing. Are we just watching that cycle of necessity happen with other cuts?
1: Yeah, I think so. I mean, I think certainly with cuts like a beef cheek that was once just looked at as only fodder for barbacoa is now one of the prized elements on many Texas barbecue menus. Tri-tip, California import really, is one of those things that's finding popularity in Texas barbecue as well. But, you know, that really does go back to our history of really being the beef barbecue state. It wasn't really always about just one particular cut.
0: How long do you think these new trends would have to be in place for people's tastes to change, for these to become established new cuts that are go-to?
1: Well, you know, I think just a few years, we've seen beef cheeks become really widely adopted and you know, widely revered as well. So I don't think it really takes that long, but I'm not really here to try and hope that brisket goes away or anything. I'm hoping that we can expand the options for beef barbecue so that that demand for brisket just isn't quite as high as it is today.
0: Beef cheats sounds like an uncomfortable compliment that an older relative would give.

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7: 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It's currently 99 degrees here in El Paso. Tonight will be partly cloudy with a low around 78. For tomorrow's weather, it's going to be partly sunny and hot with a high near 102 degrees. And for Sunday's weather, it'll be a 20% chance of showers and thunderstorms afternoon, but it'll be mostly sunny with a high near 99 degrees.

It is 519 and you're listening to All Things Considered on KTUP. Where the El Paso weather is currently 99 degrees, to now be partly cloudy with a low around 78. For tomorrow's weather, it'll be partly sunny and hot with a high near 102 degrees.

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4: What if one day you notice that there are no beavers in your woods? And instead of going to the agencies, the bureaucracy, what if instead you decided to handle things yourself? On the next Snap Judgment, the Belgian Beaver Bandit. Do not miss it.

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